possible, or what different ways are there that lead to a false sense of assurance? I'm going to look at several different problems that we encounter, but they all reduce basically to two things. The first one is people have a false sense of assurance of salvation because they don't understand the requirements for salvation. They have a misunderstanding of what salvation entails. And so if you have a bad possible, or what different ways are there that lead to a false sense of assurance? I'm going to look at several different problems that we encounter, but they all reduce basically to two things. The first one is people have a false sense of assurance of salvation because they don't understand the

theology, then you have to see that it's also possible for a person to have a sound theology, a sound grasp of what it is that is required, but they're mistaken in terms of whether they personally have truly and authentically met those requirements. So this complicates matters doubly. The first major error that leads to a false sense of assurance of salvation is the error of universalism. Universalism teaches that everybody is saved. Everybody goes to heaven. And so if I am persuaded of this doctrine of salvation, it's a simple syllogism for me to go from the doctrine of universal salvation to the state of my destiny as a particular individual. I can do it this way, syllogistically. Everybody is saved. I am a buddy. Therefore, I am saved. Obviously, if all people are saved and I am a person, then I can be sure that I will be saved as well. This also carries with it the idea of what I call the doctrine of justification by death, which I believe is the most prevalent doctrine of justification in our culture today. The greatest controversy in the history of the church took place in the 16th century between the Roman Catholic Church and the Protestant reformers over this very question of how justification takes place. This issue of justification by faith alone or some other means became the most volatile theological dispute ever. Today, however, this is not the prevailing issue in our culture, but rather the doctrine that most competes with the biblical doctrine of justification by faith alone is the doctrine of justification by death. I've already made reference to the evangelism explosion diagnostic questions. Well, there are two of them. I mentioned one, where in the discussion for evangelism, a person is asked, have you come to the place in your spiritual life or in your thinking where you know for sure that when you die, you're going to go to heaven? And then that question is followed up by the second question. Well, suppose you were to die tonight and you stood before God and God said to you, why should I let you into my heaven? What would you say? I've asked that question to many, many, many people. And frankly, by far, the most frequent answer you get to that question is what we call works righteousness answer, where people will say to God, well, I lived a good life, or I did the best that I could, and so on. But we'll look at that further in a minute. But I asked this to my son when he was a boy. And I said to him, son, if you were to die tonight and stood before God and God said to you, why should I let you into my heaven? I said, what would you say to God? And my son looked at me like that was the silliest question anybody could ever imagine. And then he says, well, I would say, because I'm dead. Like, what could be simpler? And I thought, here he is being reared in a home that's committed to biblical theology. And not only have I failed to communicate justification by faith alone to my own son, he's already been captured by the pervasive view in our culture that everybody goes to heaven and that all you have to do to get there is to die. We have so eliminated the last judgment from our thinking and expunged any notion of divine punishment or of hell from our thinking and from the church's thinking that it's now an assumption that all you have to do to go to heaven is to die. In fact, the most powerful means of grace for sanctification there is in our culture is to die, because the sin-blistered sinner is automatically transformed between the morgue and the cemetery.

0: And when we have the funeral service, this person is presented to us as a paragon of virtue. I mean, all of a sudden, the sins are removed because they've died. It's very dangerous business because the scriptures warn us again and again that it is appointed for every person once to die and then the judgment. And people like to think that the threat of a last judgment is something invented by Sawdust Trail evangelists like Billy Sunday or Dwight Moody or Billy Graham or Jonathan Edwards or George Whitefield. And no. Nobody teaches more clearly about a last judgment and a division between heaven and hell than Jesus himself. Jesus talked more about hell than he did about heaven, and he frequently warned his hearers that on that last day, every idle word would come into judgment. But if there's anything that we want to repress psychologically, it's that threat, because none of us wants to be held accountable for our sins. That's our nature. And so there's nothing more appealing to human beings than universalism, the idea that all are saved. Now, the second false basis for assurance is what I would call legalism, which means works righteousness. This view teaches that what you have to do to get into heaven is to obey the law of God and to live a good life. That is, that your works and your good deeds will get you into heaven. And so people think that they have met the standard that God has set forth, and the basis of their self-evaluation of their character and of their performance, they have a confidence that they're going to pass the exam, that they will meet the requirements and meet the standards for entrance into heaven. As I said a few moments ago, in the Evangelism Explosion program, not only did I ask those questions to multitudes of people, but I had trained over 200 people who went once or twice a week out into the community and talked to people and asked these questions, and we would correlate their answers. 90% of the answers fell into the category of works righteousness. When we would say to somebody, if you were to die tonight and stand before God and God said to you, why should I let you into my heaven, what would you say? And the people would say, I've lived a good life. Or I gave a tithe to the church, or I worked with the Boy Scouts, or I did this, or I did that, and so on. That their confidence rested on some kind of performance that they had achieved in their lifetime. Now, this again is a counterfeit basis for assurance, because the scriptures make it very clear that by the works of the law shall no flesh be justified. If anybody embodies this false understanding of salvation, it would be the rich young ruler that encountered Jesus during Jesus' earthly ministry. You remember that narrative when the rich man came to Jesus and he came with compliments dripping from his lips. He says, good teacher, what must I do to inherit eternal life? Now he's asking the question about what is required for salvation. But he calls Jesus good. And before Jesus answers his question about the requirements to be saved, he stops the man in his tracks and challenges him by saying to him, why do you call me good? Don't you know that no one is good but God? And because of that answer, some critics say, well, Jesus clearly is denying his own goodness here and his own deity here. No. Jesus knows very well that this man hasn't a clue about the person he's speaking to. He doesn't know who Jesus is. He doesn't know that he's asking this question of God incarnate. For all the rich young ruler knows, he's talking to an itinerant rabbi, and he's asking him a theological question. What do I have to do to inherit eternal life? And Jesus stops and says, wait a minute. This is kind of a superficial view of goodness that you're using here. Why do you call me good? Haven't you read the Psalms? I know you haven't read Paul's letter to the Romans because it hasn't been written yet. But in that letter, Paul, citing the Old Testament, says, again, there is none righteous, no, not one. There's none who does good. Wait a minute. That seems absurd. We see people who aren't believers doing good all the time. Well, again, it depends on what you mean by good. The biblical standard of goodness is the righteousness of God. And we are judged two ways. One, by our behavioral conformity to the law of God. And two, by the internal motivation or desire to obey the law of God. Now, I can look at somebody on the outside, and I see people all around me who aren't believers who are performing what John Calvin called civic virtue. They do good things. They donate their money for good causes. They help the poor. They may even sacrifice themselves for somebody else. And they do all kinds of wonderful things on the horizontal level. They drive their car according to the speed limit. But they're not doing it because their hearts have a pure and full love of God. There may be what Jonathan Edwards called an enlightened self-interest involved here. I heard the story once of a man who was an unbeliever who was standing outside in the street when this building caught on fire, and there was a rush to rescue the people who were in the inferno, and the firemen went in and brought out as many people as they could, but it was now too dangerous to go back into the building, and then they realized there was a child still trapped in the building. And out of the crowd of bystanders, this one man, ignoring the flames and ignoring the inferno, rushed into the building, and everybody on the street cheered for him. And a few moments later, he came back out alive and safe with a bundle in his arm. And the people continued to cheer until they realized he had brought out his life savings and left the child to die. Now, the question is this. Suppose the man had perished in the flames. He would have been a local hero because the assumption would be that he was risking his life to save a child, not to save his fortune. But we have to go even further than that. I believe it's possible for unbelievers to rush into that building to save the child and lose their life in the process. That's civil righteousness. That's natural concerns that we have one for another. But when God looks at the act, he wants to say, does this work proceed from a heart that loves God fully? Remember the first commandment, thou shalt love the Lord your God with all of your heart, all of your mind, all of your strength. And if I obey the law outwardly, while my heart is not fully given to God, then my virtue has been tainted. That's why Augustine said, even our best virtues are but splendid vices. Because as long as we're in this body of flesh, there will be sin that attaches itself to everything that we do. But again, this is what the rich young ruler didn't understand. He thought he met the standard. Again, Paul warns in the New Testament that those who judge themselves by themselves and judge themselves among themselves are not wise. because that's how we do. We look at each other's performance and we think that God is grading on a curve. And if I keep myself from adultery or keep myself from murder or from being an embezzler and doing some egregious sin like that, I can always find people who are more sinful than I am. And I think, well, compared to them, I'm doing pretty well. And this is the mindset of this man that comes to Jesus. You know, he thinks Jesus is a good man. And so he stops him in his track and he says, you know the law. Thou shalt not kill, thou shalt not steal, thou shalt not commit adultery. And this man now reveals his superficial understanding of the law because he says to Jesus, like, is that all? All these things have I done from my youth. I've kept the Ten Commandments all my life. Now, what Jesus could have done with that young man and say, well, I see you weren't at the Sermon on the Mount when I explained the deeper implications of these laws. You missed that lecture. But instead of doing that, he used a beautiful pedagogical method to teach this man his error. He said, oh, you've kept them all. He could have said, you haven't kept any of them since you got out of your bed this morning. And instead he said, okay, go sell all that you have, give it to the poor, take up your cross and follow me. Now, at that point, Jesus was not giving a new way of salvation where you can be saved by donating your goods to the poor. Nor was Jesus implementing a universal mandate for people to divest themselves of all their private property. He was dealing with this man, and this man was a rich man, and this man's heart was obviously completely captured by his wealth. And so for him, his money was his God. It was his idol. And so Jesus said, you kept all the Ten Commandments? All right, let's check number one. Those who have no other gods before me. Go sell everything that you have. And the man who had been so enthusiastic only moments before, we were told, began to shake his head. He walked away sorrowfully because he had great possessions. You see, what that whole encounter was about goodness. Do we have enough righteousness to satisfy the demands of a holy God? The New Testament on every page belies that premise, that all of our righteousness is as filthy rags, and the person who is trusting in their righteousness to be saved has a false assurance. There aren't enough works in the world that you can do to be saved. You're an unprofitable servant. That's what the 16th century Reformation was all about. Well, then there's another false method of salvation, which I'll call sacerdotalism. Sacerdotalism means that salvation is accomplished through the priesthood, through the sacraments, and or through the church. And so people can say, hey, I was baptized, or I had the sacrament of penance, or I had the Lord's Supper, or I had last rites, whatever, I've had these sacraments, and these sacraments are means of grace, they save me, and so I draw my confidence or my assurance from having experienced the sacraments. This is the same error that the Pharisees committed in biblical days because they assumed that because they were circumcised, that is, that they had the Old Testament sacraments, that therefore they were guaranteed a place in the kingdom of God. The sacraments are very important. The sacraments communicate the promises of God to us for our salvation. The sacraments are means of grace, but no sacrament has ever saved anybody. And if you put your trust in the sacraments, then you have a false assurance of salvation because you're trusting in something to save you that neither does save you nor can save you. Now, closely related to this is the idea, and many people have it, is that all they have to do to be saved is to join a church. So if they join a church, they figure they're in. They're in the visible body of Christ, and they assume that if you're in the visible body, you must be in the invisible church as well. And so their confidence is now placed in their membership. So if you're a church member, you know, so are you saved? Well, certainly, I'm a Methodist. Well, are you saved? Sure, I'm an Episcopalian. Are you saved? Well, I'm a Presbyterian, of course. And again, membership in the church does not justify anybody. And so there we have another false way to have assurance, which is an illegitimate basis for assurance altogether. Now, finally, as I mentioned earlier, in the so-called evangelical world, we have other ways. Pray the sinner's prayer. Raise your hand in an evangelistic meeting. Go forward at an altar call. Make a decision for Jesus. These are all techniques or methods that are used to call people to repentance, to call people to faith, and they're fine. But the danger is that if you say the prayer, raise your hand, walk the walk, make a decision, that you trust in that, where we've already seen that those outward professions may be deceiving, and you are not really possessing the necessary steps for salvation. Well, we'll look in the next session at how we can find authentic ways to salvation and how these counterfeit ways can be overcome.
1: 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So how do we gain true assurance? That'll be R.C. Sproul's topic tomorrow. Here's a preview.
0: So now we're going to turn our attention to how can we actually gain a true and sound basis for our assurance of salvation. And I think the first place that we have to look again is at theology. Again, in our day and age, people tend to downplay the importance of theology, but when we examine Peter's charge that we be diligent in making our election and our calling sure in order that we might grow and produce the fruit of our sanctification, we see there in his thinking the close relationship that exists between election and assurance. Now, we need to understand the proper biblical doctrine of election, and we need to understand the proper biblical doctrine of salvation, because those two concepts are inseparably related. We can distinguish between election and salvation, but we can never tear them apart.
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0: But those who wait on the Lord shall renew their strength. They shall mount up with wings like eagles. They shall run and not be weary. They shall walk and not faint. 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
1: Well, life in this fallen world is complex. We live with insecurities and anxieties and with questions, unanswered questions about our relationships, marriage, parenting, ministry, and of course, questions about God Himself and His ways. Well, today we set out to try and answer one of your questions on Ask Pastor John, a weekday feature from Desiring God here on Family Radio. Listeners send me questions, I find the best ones, and put them to longtime pastor and author John Piper. And together we open our Bibles for answers. I'm your host, Tony Ranke, with today's question. Well, how do we improve our body shape without getting fixated on body image? That's a tricky question, and it comes to us today from an anonymous listener. No name is given on this email. Pastor John, hello. Thank you for faithfully teaching God's word. I want to provide some context for my question. I used to be obsessed with the gym and my appearance, always striving to look better and lift more. I was never satisfied with how I looked, and I became consumed by it. However, after injuring my knee and taking a break, I realized how much this obsession had controlled me. The injury helped me refocus on treating my body better and moving in ways that support my health, rather than being anxious about my physical appearance. Now, I go to the gym about 2 to 3 times a week with my mom, not to obsess over my looks, but to pursue overall health and wellness. My question is it sinful to enjoy how I look as I continue this healthy routine? I know it's good to be healthy, as it gives me more energy and makes me feel better day by day, but I don't want to fall back into obsession or dishonor God with my focus. I understand He should be first in all things, including my fitness, but if I notice my body changing, is that wrong? And if so, how can I turn away from that?
2: Well, it's interesting to me, Tony, that I cannot tell from this question whether this is a man or a woman, and probably that's a good thing, since I can easily imagine it being either. I really can. So he or she asks, and here's the question. My question is it sinful to enjoy how I look as I continue this healthy routine? If I notice my body changing, now presumably in a good way, is that wrong? If so, how can I turn away from that? It is significant, I think, isn't it, that even in the world, the God-ignoring, self-exalting world, the world knows there's a problem with the wrong kind of love for one's self and one's appearance. And we know that the world feels that way because it has created the word narcissism, right? I mean, here's the Google definition. Narcissism is a personality trait characterized by an excessive preoccupation with oneself, a grand sense of self-importance, a lack of empathy for others, and a need for excessive admiration. End quote. That would include, I think, admiration for, preoccupation with one's body, one's physical appearance. Now, I'm not saying this person who asked this question is a narcissist. Not at all. I'm not saying that. What I'm saying is that this is the sort of issue that is very hard to put in a positive light, even among the world people. What I mean is, even if someone said all the right things biblically, experientially, spiritually, in an article entitled, "Why I Notice My Body and Like the Way It Looks," that article is going to sound to almost everybody like there's something off. Why are you writing an article entitled, "Why I Notice My Body and Like the Way It Looks"? Why are you writing that? There's something off. I think the reason is because the mindset and the intuitions concerning one's own physical appearance should be an echo of the scripture rather than something the scripture deals with as a direct shout into the valley. And so when you treat an echo as part of the original shout, it starts to sound weird or awkward. Okay, so that's my take on why is it so hard to talk about this? So what should I say? I think what might be helpful is to suggest that there may be a better way to talk about our appearance that doesn't involve saying, I enjoy how I look, or is it okay to notice how I look? Even though both of those sentences might be totally innocent in general, that way of talking is going to go hand in hand with a perception. May not be a reality, but a perception that this person is a little excessively concerned about personal appearance, even if that's not true. So here are a few suggestions. Make it your aim in how you dress and speak and act in public. Make it your aim to be present as a person, interested in others, rather than present as an appearance, concerned about how you are seen. Let's be more concerned about the health and beauty and attractiveness of our personhood than of our body. That's the overwhelming emphasis of the Bible. Second, let's seek to dress and act and speak in public in a way that puts no stumbling block in another person's way concerning Christ or the gospel or the church. And that would imply immodesty should be avoided. That is, anything that would communicate, please look at my skin. Please look at my shape. There are clothes that say loud and clear, look at me, and look at me sexually. This aim of not being a stumbling block would also imply avoiding slovenliness or being unclean or unkempt, where people expect us to be neat and clean. It would imply avoiding styles that, either because they're avant-garde or old-fashioned, stand out and get praise or criticism. We simply do not want our physical appearance to be the issue, whether stylish or frumpy. Just don't want to stick out as, whoa, how stylish, or whoa, how weird and frumpy. We want what we say, what we do, what we think, what we feel, how we treat people to be the main effect of our presence, not the way we look. And there's a way to dress, and there's a way of fitness that says that, or says the opposite. It's pretty obvious today, I think, that from the President of the United States to the news anchor to the movie star, that men care as much about their hair and their complexion and their shape as women do. But I do think that history and experience and scripture all suggest that God, in a natural and good way, has put it in the feminine psyche to want to appear beautiful or pleasing to the eye. Sarah, Rebecca, Rachel, Esther, all of them described as beautiful women in a good way. No criticism. Women, my wife showed me this early on in our marriage 55 years ago in the first year. Women regularly comment on each other's appearance far more than men do. She said, you do know, don't you, that most women dress for women, not for men.
3: Yeah.
2: I said, no, I did not know that. So I don't want to say that this God-given aspect of being feminine has to be vain or seductive. It doesn't. I have seen too many godly, modest women dress very attractively. And by attractive, I do not mean attractive to the lustful eye, but an eye that rejoices in the beauty of modest stylishness appropriate to the occasion. This is what mothers should be teaching their daughters. Oh, please. This is what mothers should be teaching their daughters, because if they don't, the world will convince the daughters there's only one way to be attractive, namely the way the world does it, which is not true. When Proverbs 11:22 says, like a gold ring in a pig's snout is a beautiful woman without discretion, the implication is a gold ring is a good thing. It doesn't belong in a pig's snout. In other words, a woman's beauty is good, and it should go hand in hand with discretion and wisdom and modesty and the beauty of character and heart and faith. So if I were to make up my own proverb about the average woman, and we have to admit it, most of us are average, right? That's what average means.
3: Yeah, that's true.
2: Most people are not beautiful. Most people are not handsome. We're just average. So how do you make up a proverb for the average woman? I would say that it would go something like this. A wooden ring, and I know a lot of people have wooden wedding rings. A wooden ring in a setting of brass and gold is like a woman of average appearance with a character of strength and beauty. I like that. If that's who you are, or the corresponding man, be thankful. Do your exercises, eat right, dress simply, and then forget about yourself in the service of others for Jesus' sake.
1: Yeah. While physical beauty is good and God-given, Christians should pursue modesty, character, and love for others over self-focus, aiming to reflect biblical wisdom and avoid the dead end of vanity. Very good. We've talked a lot about fitness. How does Pastor John maintain his fitness routine? What is that routine? Can asceticism contribute to Christian holiness? How does physical exercise benefit Christians spiritually? How does exercise improve mental health and ministry? How does self-obsession limit our spiritual freedom? All of those kinds of issues we've looked at. And if you want to see my digest of those episodes that we've covered here in the Ask Pastor John podcast, see the Ask Pastor John book on that section called On Gyms, Exercise, and Body Image on pages 247 to 254. 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
6: Romans 10:17 says, faith comes by hearing, and hearing by the word of God. 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
0: Psalms, chapter 144. Blessed be the Lord my rock, who trains my hands for war and my fingers for battle, my loving kindness and my fortress, my high tower and my deliverer, my shield and the one in whom I take refuge, who subdues my people under me. Lord, what is man that you take knowledge of him? Or the Son of Man that you are mindful of him? Man is like a breath, his days are like a passing shadow. Bow down your heavens, O Lord, and come down. Touch the mountains, and they shall smoke. Flash forth lightning and scatter them. Shoot out your arrows and destroy them. Stretch out your hand from above. Rescue me and deliver me out of great waters, from the hand of foreigners whose mouth speaks lying words and whose right hand is a right hand of falsehood. I will sing a new song to you, O God. On a harp of 10 strings, I will sing praises to you, the one who gives salvation to kings, who delivers David, his servant, from the deadly sword. Rescue me and deliver me from the hand of foreigners, whose mouth speaks lying words, and whose right hand is a right hand of falsehood, that our sons may be as plants grown up in their youth, that our daughters may be as pillars sculptured in palace style, that our barns may be full, supplying all kinds of produce, that our sheep may bring forth thousands and 10,000s in our fields, that our oxen may be well laden, that there be no breaking in or going out, that there be no outcry in our streets. Happy are the people who are in such a state. Happy are the people whose God is the Lord.

0: Psalms, chapter 145. I will extol you, my God, O King, and I will bless your name forever and ever. Every day I will bless you, and I will praise your name forever and ever. Great is the Lord, and greatly to be praised, and his greatness is unsearchable. One generation shall praise your works to another, and shall declare your mighty acts. I will meditate on the glorious splendor of your majesty, and on your wondrous works. Men shall speak of the might of your awesome acts, and I will declare your greatness. They shall utter the memory of your great goodness, and shall sing of your righteousness. The Lord is gracious and full of compassion, slow to anger and great in mercy. The Lord is good to all, and his tender mercies are over all his works. All your works shall praise you, O Lord, and your saints shall bless you. They shall speak of the glory of your kingdom and talk of your power, to make known to the sons of men his mighty acts and the glorious majesty of his kingdom. Your kingdom is an everlasting kingdom, and your dominion endures throughout all generations. The Lord upholds all who fall, and raises up all who are bowed down. The eyes of all look expectantly to you, and you give them their food in due season. You open your hand and satisfy the desire of every living thing. The Lord is righteous in all his ways, gracious in all his works. The Lord is near to all who call upon him, to all who call upon him in truth. He will fulfill the desire of those who fear him. He also will hear their cry and save them. The Lord preserves all who love him, but all the wicked he will destroy. My mouth shall speak the praise of the Lord, and all flesh shall bless his holy name forever and ever. Psalms, chapter 146. Praise the Lord! Praise the Lord, O my soul! While I live, I will praise the Lord. I will sing praises to my God while I have my being. Do not put your trust in princes, nor in a son of man in whom there is no help. His spirit departs, he returns to his earth. In that very day his plans perish. Happy is he who has the God of Jacob for his help, whose hope is in the Lord his God, who made heaven and earth, the sea and all that is in them, who keeps truth forever, who executes justice for the oppressed, who gives food to the hungry. The Lord gives freedom to the prisoners. The Lord opens the eyes of the blind. The Lord raises those who are bowed down. The Lord loves the righteous. The Lord watches over the strangers. He relieves the fatherless and widow. But the way of the wicked he turns upside down. The Lord shall reign forever, your God, O Zion, to all generations. Praise the Lord. Psalms, chapter 147. Praise the Lord. For it is good to sing praises to our God, for it is pleasant, and praise is beautiful. The Lord builds up Jerusalem. He gathers together the outcasts of Israel. He heals the brokenhearted and binds up their wounds. He counts the number of the stars. He calls them all by name. Great is our Lord and mighty in power. His understanding is infinite. The Lord lifts up the humble. He casts the wicked down to the ground. Sing to the Lord with thanksgiving. Sing praises on the harp to our God, who covers the heavens with clouds, who prepares rain for the earth, who makes grass to grow on the mountains. He gives to the beast its food and to the young ravens that cry. He does not delight in the strength of the horse. He takes no pleasure in the legs of a man. The Lord takes pleasure in those who fear him, in those who hope in his mercy. Praise the Lord, O Jerusalem. Praise your God, O Zion. For he has strengthened the bars of your gates. He has blessed your children within you. He makes peace in your borders and fills you with the finest wheat. He sends out his command to the earth. His word runs very swiftly. He gives snow like wool. He scatters the frost like ashes. He casts out his hail like morsels. Who can stand before his cold? He sends out his word and melts them. He causes his wind to blow and the waters flow. He declares his word to Jacob, his statutes and his judgments to Israel. He has not dealt thus with any nation, and as for his judgments, they have not known them. Praise the Lord.
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2: Therefore, my beloved brethren, be steadfast, immovable, always abounding in the work of the Lord, knowing that your labor is not in vain in the Lord. 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

Deuteronomy 31, verse 8. It is the Lord who goes before you. He will be with you. He will not leave you or forsake you. Do not fear or be dismayed.

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1: 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Whom have I in heaven but thee? And there is none upon earth that I desire beside thee. My flesh and my heart faileth, but God is the strength of my heart and my portion forever. For lo, they that are far from thee shall perish. Thou hast destroyed all them that go a-whoring from thee. But it is good for me to draw near to God. I have put my trust in the Lord God, that I may declare all thy works.
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a Psalm of David. Hear me when I call, O God of my righteousness. You have relieved me in my distress. Have mercy on me and hear my prayer. How long, O you sons of men, will you turn my glory to shame? How long will you love worthlessness and seek falsehood? But know that the Lord has set apart for himself him who is godly. The Lord will hear when I call to him. Be angry and do not sin. Meditate within your heart on your bed and be still. Offer the sacrifices of righteousness and put your trust in the Lord. There are many who say, who will show us any good? Lord, lift up the light of your countenance upon us. You have put gladness in my heart more than in the season that their grain and wine abound. I will both lie down in peace and sleep. For you alone, O Lord, make me dwell in safety. Let's pray. Father, we thank you that you have given your word, and the word tells us about Jesus. And Father, we thank you that you are the God of our righteousness, and in your righteousness, we have peace. So Lord, we give you our praise and our thanks, and we pray that you would give us grace to lie down at night and sleep because you make us dwell in safety. And we ask it in Jesus' name, amen. I remember asking the question, what must I do to be saved? And I grew up in a Christian home. I had been told over and over again throughout my childhood, you don't have to do anything. You believe on the Lord Jesus Christ and you will be saved. And I had prayed a prayer and I had been a pretty good person, but I knew that I was not a Christian. I wasn't saved. I didn't love the Lord. I never read my Bible. I didn't really do anything in my life for love of God. I did it because good things, because I loved myself, and good people do good things and other people say good things about you when you're good. So that's why I did good things. I did bad things and I knew they were bad, but I believed this is my happiness. So I need to turn away from the Lord to be happy. Well, I came to a conclusion that I was not a believer. I saw other believers and how they lived and how they loved the Lord, and it wasn't me. So I began asking the question, well, then if I'm not a Christian, what must I do to be saved? What is salvation? And I remember thinking, well, to be saved is to be a good person who reads the Bible every day and who goes to church and does good things that God commands. So I would try to be very religious. I noticed every day that I read my Bible, I was trying to be good enough. I was worse in my behavior those days. And if I didn't read my Bible, I did better. So I was looking at this whole system of following Jesus and reading the Bible, and I thought, it's broken. The system doesn't work. The more I read the Bible, the worse I am. And if I just leave the Bible alone, I seem to do better in my practice. So then I would be upset at the religious route of saving myself, being good and doing the right things and saying the right things and reading the Bible, and it didn't work. So then I would go back and fall on excuses. And to my shame, the greatest excuse I used is that God is the one who saves. Salvation belongs to the Lord. And so if I'm not saved, I blamed it on God. And with a very pious, theological, biblical excuse, I accused God of my sin. I said, it's not my fault, it must be his. So I would jump back and forth between those two things, either religion and trying to be good enough to be saved. And then when I realized it's not working, I'm not good. Then I would turn back to an excuse and I would find some reason that it's not really my fault and I'm just gonna live in sin anyway. And I'll justify it with my thinking in some way.

0: I would jump back and forth. I would be living in open sin and then get scared and then become very religious and read my Bible every day, but realize it didn't fix it. And then I would blame God again and go back to sin and not care. And I would jump back and forth. Well, eventually I was asking the question, what must I do to be saved? And what is salvation? Is it repeating a prayer? Is that it? Is there like a magic phrase that I need to say? Because that hasn't changed me. And then I was asking, is it religion? Is it if I read my Bible and I'm going to church? I've tried that. It doesn't work. And what is it? What does it mean to be saved? And as I was wrestling with this question, my pastor said, you should try reading through the book of Psalms. Just open them up and read them. Well, I opened the Psalms and there's the righteous and the wicked. And I knew what category I was in. I was the wicked. And there's not much hope for the wicked in Psalm 1. Psalm 2, there are the wicked who will not bend their knee to Jesus. Well, that's not very hopeful for me. God will crush the heads of his enemies. Psalm 3, he strikes the mouth of the wicked. Okay, well, that's not very helpful for me. Then I opened up Psalm 4, and there was something that was said to the wicked, and that was me. It is me outside of Jesus. And it said this, offer the sacrifices of righteousness. Who gets to offer those sacrifices? The wicked and the godly, those who are saved, those who are not saved. If you're bad, if you're good, it leaves the door wide open to anyone. And as I was reading, I was looking for what is salvation, and it left the door open to me. And the Bible says, you offer the sacrifices of righteousness. That is Jesus. There's only one perfectly righteous sacrifice that has ever been offered. One who has never sinned and who gave himself up in the place of sinners. And I knew Jesus is the righteous sacrifice. And it left it open to me. And so I said, Lord, when I'm doing something good, I'm doing it for myself. When I'm doing something bad, it's bad. I have nothing to offer you. Religion isn't working. I'm not good. But you told me to offer Jesus. And so, Lord, I'm coming to you to offer the one righteous sacrifice and put my trust in the Lord, not in me, not in an experience, not in a prayer I'm praying, not in my obedience, not in my Bible reading, not in anything except the Lord Jesus Christ. I am putting my trust completely in him. And it was as I opened Psalm 4 that I came to Jesus and put my trust in him and found the everlasting love of God, meeting not the righteous, not the religious, not the good, but me, the sinner. And so I am so excited to open Psalm 4 and walk through the counsel that God gives to sinners. Well, may you find God to be the God of your righteousness and put your trust in the Lord Jesus Christ. Let's pray. Father, we thank you that our salvation is not in us. It's not in what we do. Our salvation is in the Lord Jesus Christ and in him alone. So, Father, we come to you offering the one sacrifice that has ever atoned for sin. Lord, thank you for sending Jesus. We put our trust in him and we rest in his finished work. And we pray these things in Jesus' name. Amen.
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Ezekiel chapter 38, verse 23. 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
1: Hear the Word, reading from Psalm 25, verses 1 through 5. Unto thee, O Lord, I lift up my soul. O my God, I trust in thee. Let me not be ashamed. Let not mine enemies triumph over me. Yea, let none that wait on thee be ashamed. Let them be ashamed which transgress without cause. Show me thy ways, O Lord. Teach me thy paths. Lead me in thy truth, and teach me. For thou art the God of my salvation. On thee do I wait all the day.
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In the world you will have tribulation, but be of good cheer. 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
2: All right. Thank you very much. And hello again, dear radio friends. How in the world are you? You doing all right? Well, I'm fine, thank you. Happy in the Lord. Praise God from whom all blessings flow. Nice to be back with you. I cherish these times with you. Look forward to them like a missionary looks forward to furlough, as they say. Oh, it's great to be together in the Word of God. Come with me then to the 15th chapter of the book of Romans. Paul is saying, as he's writing to these people at Rome, he's been telling them he wants to come see them in connection with a journey to Spain. After he has delivered the love offering to the people at Jerusalem to help the poor saints, then said he, I'm going to Spain, and on the way I want to come and visit you folk at Rome. Remember, it's not wrong to make plans as long as you're making them under the sovereign guidance of God. Yes, look ahead. Yes, make your plans. Yes, be frank about what it is you would like to do and be and become. You're not required to drift through life in order to be spiritual. God does not require you to be a dedicated clod or a clam on God's beach waiting for the tide to roll in. You can think and use your brains and make your plans and express your wishes, but all of it, if you please, under the sovereign direction of Jesus Christ your Lord, and in line with the eternal plans of God. Our prayer always has to be, not my will, but thine be done. So Paul said, this is what I want to do. I want to come see you. Now he says, I'm sure that when I come unto you, I shall come in the fullness of the blessing of the gospel of Christ. The fullness of the blessing of the gospel of Christ. Actually, if you translate your Greek New Testament literally, he says, I know, however, that coming to you in the fullness of blessing of Christ, I shall come. The word gospel is interpolated in there, and it makes sense because we're talking now about the message of the Lord Jesus and what he means, and the blessing of Christ actually, benediction and blessing, it comes in terms of the gospel. So what he's saying is, I know that coming to you in the overflowing, pleromati means full to overflowing, in the overflowing blessing of Christ and his gospel, I shall come to you. That's about how you read it. Now, you can be sure of some things. You can be sure of God's word. Forever, O Lord, thy word is settled in heaven. You can be sure that God answers prayer. He that cometh to God must believe that he is, and that he is a rewarder of them that diligently seek him. You can be sure that God's plans are forever, and that they are established, and that God has a plan for your life. Known unto God, the Bible says, known unto God are all his works, all, that is, his works from the beginning of the world. You can be sure that God is going to win the battle. Thanks be unto God, which always causeth us to triumph in Christ and maketh manifest the savor, that's our word fragrance, makes manifest the fragrance of his knowledge by us. We're God's perfume, in other words, in every place. God is a winner, and he's going to help you win. You can be sure of that. You can be sure that the final outcome will be victory over Satan. Revelation 12:11 says, they overcame him, that is Satan, by the blood of the Lamb and by the word of their testimony, and they loved not their lives unto the death. You can be sure of all these things. You can be sure that every trouble works for you, not against you. Our light affliction, which is but for a moment, the Bible says, worketh for us a far more exceeding and eternal weight of glory. Take out all the modifying phrases and words in that statement, and you've got this remarkable assertion. Trouble works for us. That's precisely what God makes it do as you're living in His will and in His program. Trouble works for us. Now, you can be sure of all that. You can be sure that the Word of God is without error. You can be sure that God answers prayer. You can be sure that there is a place for you in heaven. Jesus said, I go to prepare a place for you, and if I go and prepare a place for you, I will come again and receive you to myself, that where I am, there ye may be also. So you can be sure there's a place for you in heaven. You can be sure that trouble works for you. You can be sure that Satan is a defeated foe. You can be sure that God will give you strength enough to do what He asks you to do. Paul says, I can do all things through Christ who strengtheneth me. And you can be sure that when all the dust has settled in the celestial battlefield, Jesus will be the winner and you will be the winner with Him. Well, hallelujah for that, huh? Oh, I'm glad that's all so. Now then, he said, I'm sure that when I come unto you, I shall come in the fullness of the blessing of the gospel of Christ. You can be sure of being a blessing. Isn't that a great concept? How often have you come into a situation very warily and carefully, as though you were treading, as we say, on eggs? You were very wary. You were careful. You wondered how people were receiving you. You were afraid of giving offense by something you might say or do. You know the feeling, don't you? Not a very comfortable feeling, is it? But isn't it great to know that when you're walking with your Lord and you're obeying His word and you're depending upon His Spirit, you can be just your own self. You can be just as natural and relaxed and human as you really are. And God uses you to be a blessing, the fullness of the blessing of the gospel of Christ. How does this happen? First of all, be sure you're in God's directive will. When you're obeying God, you're unsinkable. Jesus said, go ye therefore and make disciples of all nations, teaching them, etc. And lo, I am with you all the way. When you're obeying God's direct command, when you're engaged in spreading the gospel, when you are giving your life and efforts in service for your Lord, you, my friend, are unsinkable and unstoppable, and you will be, incidentally, you'll be a blessing to the people whom your life touches. You can be sure that when you're engaged in obeying God, He's going to make you a blessing. You see, oftentimes we think that some special effort on our part, some special tone of voice perhaps, some special approach to religion will make us a blessing. I find myself falling into that snare now and again. Some one of our people here at the college may be ill or have had surgery or something. And so I take my Bible and I go over to make a hospital call. Well, now, I was in the pastorate 18 years full time. I know how to make a hospital call and that sort of a thing. And so I go up to the desk and I say, I'm Dr. Cook and I'm here to see so-and-so and I'd like to go up just and visit. And so I go on up to the room and I come on in and I sit down and smile and we talk about how are you and how are you feeling and so on and so on. And then I open the Word of God and I pray earnestly for the patient and I get on out before his fever goes up. Always remember, a hospital visit doesn't have to be eternal in order to be immortal. Hospital visits and speeches should be noted for their sincerity and their shortness, right? Well, anyhow, I have found myself, as I talked with my friend, adopting a kind of a ministerial attitude. I came in as a good friend. I somewhere changed gears and sounded like a minister ought to sound. Well, now, that's not wrong. There's nothing wrong with sounding like a preacher. I is one. You remember the old Swede that said, just think of it, when I came to this country, I couldn't even spell engineer. Now I are one. Well, now I are one. I'm a minister, and I suppose there's nothing wrong with sounding ministerial, whatever that is. But I have found that people appreciate you if you just be real, just be yourself. You don't have to take on any special tone of voice to be a blessing. That's the point I've been making. I went all around Robin Hood's barn to make it. You don't have to take on a special tone of voice to be a blessing. You don't have to have a certain a certain stance, a certain demeanor, a certain attitude in order to be a blessing. You don't have to be officially religious even to be a blessing. You can just be yourself, full of the Holy Spirit. Isn't that a nice thought? You don't have to try to be religious enough to help other people. Just be yourself, full of the Holy Spirit. Just invite Jesus into everyday living. Many a person loses his testimony because he growls around the house. He hasn't asked God to fill him or her with the Spirit of God in terms of family relationships. And where one might be very careful of his words and responses in terms of dealing with people outside the home, there at home, we reserve the right to grumble and complain and talk back and say things that are cutting or critical or mean or sarcastic. And we lose all possibility then of being spiritually useful, of being, as we say, a blessing. Isn't it true? You can see how important it is to yield yourself to the blessed Spirit of God at the beginning of every day, so that in your interaction with your own family, loved ones, you can be a blessing. "Hereunto were ye called," said Simon Peter, "that ye should inherit a blessing." God has as part of his plans that you should be blessed and that you should bless others. But you see, the secret is, let the blesser, let the one who does the blessing, that is God himself by means of the dear Spirit of God, let the blesser, the Holy Spirit of God, fill your life so that casual words and reactions and conversations, all of them are under his control. Good idea? Pray your way through the day. You won't speak out of turn if you've been praying, "Lord, help me now." You won't answer back with a caustic reply if you've just whispered a prayer and said, "Lord, keep the door of my mouth. Help me to say the right thing." Sometimes God will help you keep silent rather than help you say something. It's not necessary. Have you found out that it's not necessary to answer everything? Simon Peter didn't learn that for a long time. The Gospels are full of phrases Peter answered and said. Nobody ever asked him anything, but he answered and said. He always had to be vocal, didn't he? You don't have to answer everything. You don't have to answer every criticism that you receive either in conversation or in a letter or whatever. Sometimes you can just keep your mouth shut and let God take care of it. The secret is, however, be praying your way through the day so that every turning of life's corner, every phone call, every letter, every conversation, every encounter with other human beings, you're whispering a prayer as you turn the corner on life's road and you say, "Now, Lord, keep me now, use me now, make me a blessing now." Pray your way through the day. That's what I tell our young people here, and it works very well, I assure you. Dear Father, today, help us to pray our way through the day so that we can be a blessing. In Jesus' name I ask this. Amen. Till I meet you once again by way of radio, walk with the King today and be a blessing.
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William Bradbury is a well-known hymn writer. He was born in York, Maine in 1816, came from a godly musical family, and though he worked on his father's farm, Bradbury practiced music constantly, eventually becoming an accomplished organist and choir director himself. Bradbury wrote melodies for many beloved hymns. Probably his best-known hymn, Jesus Loves Me. William added the memorable chorus, "Yes, Jesus loves me. Yes, Jesus loves me. The Bible tells me so."

0: Hear the word. Reading from Philippians 4, verse 8. Finally, brethren, whatsoever things are true, whatsoever things are honest, whatsoever things are just, whatsoever things are pure, whatsoever things are lovely, whatsoever things are of good report, if there be any virtue, and if there be any praise, think on these things. Reading from Philippians 4, verse 8.
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2: I was teaching at a national seminar on how to communicate an unchanging Christ in our rapidly changing culture. Well, at the end of a session, a pastor from Kentucky came up to tell me his story he thought really illustrated some of what I'd been saying. He said, when I was a young man, we used to have some big tent revivals in my community, and each night an invitation was given for folks to come forward if they wanted to be, well, as this country preacher would always say, born again. Well, the pastor went on to describe how some of the deacons would actually go out into the audience and go row to row, and shall we say they were encouraging folks to make that choice? And near the back, one of the deacons came to a young man who gave him an honest and memorable response. The deacon said, son, do you want to be born again? To which the boy said, no, because I'm afraid this time I'd come out as a girl. Or if they wanted to be, well, as this country preacher would always say, born again. Well, the pastor went on to describe how some of the deacons would actually go out into the audience and go row to row. And shall we say they were encouraging folks to make that choice? And near the back, one of the deacons came to a young man who gave him an honest and memorable response. The deacon said, son,

0: I want to have a word with you today about lost in our language. Okay, first we can laugh at what that boy said. I mean, then when we're done laughing, let's think about what we can learn from a response like that. The preacher used words that the preacher understood, but apparently not everyone who was listening understood. It's a classic example of the problem with a language called Christianese. It's the language we church folks speak without even thinking, and the language that folks who desperately need our message don't begin to understand. Many of our Christianese words are good Bible words, but words that a lot of lost people around us just don't know. For just a moment, try to think lost. Think what a person without the context of a Christian environment hears when we say a word like accept or receive Christ as your personal Savior. They're great words, but the people who need Jesus the most have no idea what they mean, or they have the wrong idea. And that's what makes our word for today from the Word of God such a mission-critical prayer for any of us who know people we want to take to heaven with us. In Colossians 4, 3 and 4, listen to Paul. Pray for us that God may open a door for our message, and pray that I may proclaim it clearly, as I should. It's not enough to just transmit the good news about Jesus. No, like good missionaries, we need to ask God to help us translate it into non-religious words that lost people can understand. The spiritually dying people around us, they hear us Christians announcing our all-important life or death message, but often in words they don't understand. Yeah, the gospel's life or death information that literally eternities depend on. So we can't afford for them to get lost in our language. They might be lost forever.
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1: Father, I have sinned against heaven and before you. I am no longer worthy to be called your son. But the father said to his servants, bring quickly the best robe and put it on him, and put a ring on his hand and shoes on his feet, and bring the fattened calf and kill it, and let us eat and celebrate. For this my son was dead and is alive again. He was lost and is found. And they began to celebrate.

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1: Here's what you need to do with your anxiety. 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Verse 7 begins with an imperative. Cast it. No. The imperative is actually humble yourself. And one of the evidences that we have humbled ourselves is seen in what we do with the experience of anxiety. We need to be humble enough to recognize that we're not in control. And I-

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1: Hear the Word. Reading from Habakkuk 3, verses 17 through 18. Although the fig tree shall not blossom, neither shall fruit be in the vines, the labor of the olive shall fail, and the fields shall yield no meat. The flock shall be cut off from the fold, and there shall be no herd in the stalls. Yet I will rejoice in the Lord. I will joy in the God of my salvation. Reading from Habakkuk 3, verses 17 through 18.

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Jesus said, "Greater love has no one than this, than to lay down one's life for his friends." 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
1: Psalm 145, verses 8 and 9. 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

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Oh, give thanks to the Lord, for he is good. 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
1: 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It's off-putting. And many times I think people are repelled from Christ. 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

Whatever gain I had, I counted as loss for the sake of Christ. Indeed, I count everything as loss because of the surpassing worth of knowing Christ Jesus, my Lord. For his sake, I've suffered the loss of all things and count them as rubbish in order that I may gain Christ and be found in him, not having a righteousness of my own, but that which comes through faith, that I may know Christ and the power of his resurrection.

Not by works of righteousness which we have done, but according to his mercy he saved us, through the washing of regeneration and renewing of the Holy Spirit. 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

Are not two sparrows sold for a copper coin? And not one of them falls to the ground apart from your Father's will. But the very hairs on your head are numbered. Do not fear, therefore. You are of more value than many sparrows. 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

0: Hear the word. Reading from Galatians 1, verses 6 through 8. I marvel that ye are so soon removed from him that called you into the grace of Christ unto another gospel, which is not another, but there be some that trouble you, and would pervert the gospel of Christ. But though we or an angel from heaven preach any other gospel unto you than that which we have preached unto you, let him be accursed. Reading from Galatians 1, verses 6 through 8.
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1 John chapter 3, verse 1. See what kind of love the Father has given to us, that we should be called children of God, and so we are.

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1: 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It's off-putting. 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
2: In John chapter 12, Jesus foreshadows his coming crucifixion and resurrection when a couple of Greek proselytes come and want to see him, and his disciples come to him and say, there are people who want to see you. And Jesus says this. This is John 12:23. He says, the hour has come for the Son of Man to be glorified. Now, throughout John's gospel, we've been reading him saying, the hour has not yet come. It's not the time yet. My hour has not yet come. But here he says, the hour has come for the Son of Man to be glorified. And then he says, truly, truly, I say to you, unless a grain of wheat falls into the earth and dies, it remains alone. But if it dies, it bears much fruit. Jesus is saying, if you want a harvest, a seed has to be planted, and the seed has to die for the new plant to emerge and then grow and then bear fruit. Now, the disciples were thinking that the coronation of King Jesus was right around the corner. They did not understand what he was saying, but they were able to look back and say, we see what he was talking about. He was the seed that was planted in the ground. He is the one who died, but out of his death has come a new plant, has come the church, and it will bear much fruit. And of course, it was the resurrection of Jesus that validated his life was not over. He was brought to new life again. And because he was resurrected and because he lives, we have hope for the fruit that is being born and has been born for centuries now, as God is building his church.
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We don't know when this guy was born, and we don't know when he died. Apparently, before Hallmark existed, people didn't pay as much attention to birthdays. But we do know when he lived, or when he flourished. You'll see the abbreviation FL around dates sometimes. That stands for flourished, as in the time when the figure in question flourished. So our guy flourished around 200. His name is Tertullian, and we have a lot to be thankful for regarding Tertullian's flourishing. First, Tertullian was the first one to coin the term Old and New Testaments in reference to the 39 books comprising the Old Testament and the 27 books comprising the New. In the Gospels, we see a reference to the Law, Prophets, and Writings, what we shorthand refer to as the Tanakh, or the Hebrew Bible. Paul and the other New Testament epistle writers often speak of the Old and New Covenant, which refers to the Mosaic Covenant in Old Testament times, and the New Covenant from Jeremiah in referring to the new epoch brought about by the life, death, and resurrection and ascension of Christ. But it was Tertullian who gave us the designations of Old and New Testaments. We simply take them for granted, but we should be thankful to Tertullian for his work. There is another term we also take for granted. In fact, I don't know how you can have biblical Orthodox Christianity without it. It's the term Trinity. One of the books I had a lot of fun with was a book I did for kids with a friend of mine, Ned Bustard. We called it Church History ABCs, Augustine and 25 Other Friends. It was quite convenient for us because both Tertullian and Trinity start with T. Now, I think I know what you're thinking. What kind of a kid's book is this? First, it tries to have them say the name Tertullian. Next, it's teaching kids the word Trinity. That word Trinity and what it represents baffles theologians and scholars. How can we expect kids to understand it? Well, let's answer that question. First, let's go back to Tertullian. Tertullian gave us the word, but he certainly did not give us the teaching or the concept. That we can chalk up to Scripture. From the very beginnings of Scripture, the first pages of the Old Testament, we get a sense of the oneness of God, but also of a complexity within that oneness. We see it in the creation account as the Spirit of God hovered over the waters. God reveals himself and his way of salvation over time. Theologians call this progressive revelation. Over the course of progressive revelation, from the Old to the New Testament, we see that unity and complexity of God come to full expression. God is one in essence, yet three distinct persons. The Father is God, Jesus is God, the Holy Spirit is God. And at the same time, the Father is not the Son, and the Son is not the Spirit, and the Spirit is not the Father. Need a diagram? How about a concise and clear definition? Tertullian's definition. God is one substance or essence, and God is three persons. God is one substance in three persons. The word essence comes right from the Greek. The word is ousia. The word substance comes directly from the Latin, substantia. Even the word person is Latin. It's persona. What Tertullian did for us when he gave us this theological term is what theologians do for the church. At their best, theologians summarize the broad and vast and sometimes even complex teaching of Scripture for us. Many times we take the work of these theologians for granted. We take the work of these folks from church history for granted. Reminds me of the Scripture text that informs us that we are drinking from wells we did not dig. We should realize that there were those who went before us who did work we should appreciate and work that helps us understand what it means to be a Christian. Well, now back to the kids' book in our letter T. Should we teach our kids the word Trinity? Absolutely. The Christian God is the triune God. Or to put it another way, you can't have Christianity without the Trinity. Thank you, Tertullian. I'm Steve Nichols. Thanks for joining us for 5 Minutes in Church History.

0: The steadfast love of the Lord never ceases. Now, do you get this? Do you see what's happening here? That the faithfulness of God is not something that simply exists when the band is playing and the sun is shining and all is well with our souls. No, the faithfulness of God is of vital information to us when the reverse is the case.
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1: 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It's off-putting. And many times I think people are repelled from Christ. 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
1: Romans 10:17 says, "Faith comes by hearing, and hearing by the word of God." 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
2: Psalms, chapter 146. Praise the Lord. Praise the Lord, O my soul. While I live, I will praise the Lord. I will sing praises to my God while I have my being. Do not put your trust in princes, nor in a son of man in whom there is no help. His spirit departs. He returns to his earth. In that very day his plans perish. Happy is he who has the God of Jacob for his help, whose hope is in the Lord his God, who made heaven and earth, the sea and all that is in them, who keeps truth forever, who executes justice for the oppressed, who gives food to the hungry. The Lord gives freedom to the prisoners. The Lord opens the eyes of the blind. The Lord raises those who are bowed down. The Lord loves the righteous. The Lord watches over the strangers. He relieves the fatherless and widow. But the way of the wicked he turns upside down. The Lord shall reign forever, your God, O Zion, to all generations. Praise the Lord.

Psalms, chapter 147. Praise the Lord, for it is good to sing praises to our God, for it is pleasant and praise is beautiful. The Lord builds up Jerusalem. He gathers together the outcasts of Israel. He heals the brokenhearted and binds up their wounds. He counts the number of the stars. He calls them all by name. Great is our Lord and mighty in power. His understanding is infinite. The Lord lifts up the humble. He casts the wicked down to the ground. Sing to the Lord with thanksgiving. Sing praises on the harp to our God, who covers the heavens with clouds, who prepares rain for the earth, who makes grass to grow on the mountains. He gives to the beast its food and to the young ravens that cry. He does not delight in the strength of the horse. He takes no pleasure in the legs of a man. The Lord takes pleasure in those who fear him. Ground. Sing to the Lord with thanksgiving. Sing praises on the harp to our God, who covers the heavens with clouds, who prepares rain for the earth, who makes grass to grow on the mountains. He gives to the beast its food and to the young ravens that cry. He does not delight

Praise the Lord, O Jerusalem. Praise your God, O Zion. For he has strengthened the bars of your gates. He has blessed your children within you. He makes peace in your borders and fills you with the finest wheat. He sends out his command to the earth. His word runs very swiftly. He gives snow like wool. He scatters the frost like ashes. He casts out his hail like morsels. Who can stand before his cold? He sends out his word and melts them. He causes his wind to blow and the waters flow. He declares his word to Jacob, his statutes and his judgments to Israel. He has not dealt thus with any nation, and as for his judgments, they have not known them. Praise the Lord. Psalms, chapter 148. Praise the Lord. Praise the Lord from the heavens. Praise him in the heights. Praise him, all his angels. Praise him, all his hosts. Praise him, sun and moon. Praise him, all you stars of light. Praise him, you heavens of heavens, and you waters above the heavens. Let them praise the name of the Lord, for he commanded and they were created. He also established them forever and ever. He made a decree which shall not pass away. Praise the Lord from the earth, you great sea creatures and all the depths, fire and hail, snow and clouds, stormy wind fulfilling his word, mountains and all hills, fruitful trees and all cedars, beasts and all cattle, creeping things and flying fowl, kings of the earth and all peoples, princes and all judges of the earth, both young men and maidens, old men and children. Let them praise the name of the Lord, for his name alone is exalted. His glory is above the earth and heaven, and he has exalted the horn of his people. The praise of all his saints, of the children of Israel, a people near to him. Praise the Lord.

Psalms, chapter 149. Praise the Lord. Sing to the Lord a new song, and his praise in the assembly of saints. Let Israel rejoice in their Maker. Let the children of Zion be joyful in their King. Let them praise his name with the dance. Let them sing praises to him with the timbrel and harp. For the Lord takes pleasure in his people. He will beautify the humble with salvation. Let the saints be joyful in glory. Let them sing aloud on their beds. Let the high praises of God be in their mouth and a two-edged sword in their hand to execute vengeance on the nations and punishments on the peoples, to bind their kings with chains and their nobles with fetters of iron, to execute on them the written judgment. This honor have all his saints. Praise the Lord.

Psalms, chapter 150. Praise the Lord. Praise God in His sanctuary. Praise Him in His mighty firmament. Praise Him for His mighty acts. Praise Him according to His excellent greatness. Praise Him with the sound of the trumpet. Praise Him with the lute and harp. Praise Him with the timbrel and dance. Praise Him with stringed instruments and flutes. Praise Him with loud cymbals. Praise Him with clashing cymbals. Let everything that has breath praise the Lord. Praise the Lord.

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Psalm 46, 1 through 3. God is our refuge and strength, a very present help in trouble. Therefore, we will not fear, though the earth gives way, though the mountains be moved into the heart of the sea, though its waters roar and foam, though the mountains tremble at its swelling.

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0: 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Sometimes the problem we face is not whether we know truth, but whether the truth is shaping the way we treat others. 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
1: 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It's off-putting. 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

We have people who are deeply disturbed about the state of our culture who never hit their knees. Ian Bounds has said, when we depend upon men, we get what men can do. When we depend upon mechanisms, we get what mechanisms can do. But when we depend

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Homer W. Hodge said, prayer should be the breath of our breathing and the life of our living.

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1: 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What shall we then say to these things? If God be for us, who can be against us? He that spared not his own Son, but delivered him up for us all, how shall he not with him also freely give us all things? Who shall lay anything to the charge of God's elect? It is God that justifieth. 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

0: 1 Peter 1 verse 3. Praise be to the God and Father of our Lord Jesus Christ. In His great mercy, He has given us new birth into a living hope through the resurrection of Jesus Christ from the dead.
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0: 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Sometimes the problem we face is not whether we know truth, but whether the truth is shaping the way we treat others. 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
1: 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It's off-putting. And many times I think people are repelled from Christ. 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

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The Lord is my strength and my shield. In him my heart trusts, and I am helped. 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

Fanny Crosby was one of the most beloved hymn writers in history. She was blinded at the age of 6 due to a medical error, but despite that, she wrote more than 8,000 gospel hymns over the course of her life, including the much-beloved Blessed Assurance.

This is a hymn that points us to heaven, Purple Error. But despite that, she wrote more than 8,000 gospel hymns over the course of her life, including the much-beloved Blessed Assurance.

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1: 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It's off-putting. 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

0: reading from Proverbs 31. She is a woman of strength and mighty valor. Strength and dignity are her clothing, and she laughs at the time to come. She opens her mouth with wisdom, and the teaching of kindness is on her tongue. Her children rise up and call her blessed. Her husband also, and he praises her. Many women have done excellently, but you surpass them all. Charm is deceitful, and beauty is vain, but a woman who fears the Lord is to be praised. Give her of the fruit of her hands, and let her works praise her in the gates.
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1: 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It's off-putting. 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
2: The Rainbow Promise. This is Ken Ham, author, speaker, and blogger on science and the Bible. Many Christians say Noah's flood was just a localized event in Mesopotamia. But this idea doesn't come from the Bible, and it has a lot of biblical problems, including this one. If the Genesis flood was a local flood, God is a liar. You see, after the flood, God promised Noah and his descendants that the rainbow would be a sign that he would never flood the earth like that again. But if it was just a local flood, God didn't keep his promise. There have been thousands of devastating local floods since Noah's day. When we don't trust God's word, we make him out to be a liar. But the Bible says, "Let God be true and every man a liar."
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5: Our scripture reading today is from the book of Psalms. Now, Psalm 139 is one of the more well-known and well-beloved Psalms, and for good reason. It speaks of God's enduring presence, His unfathomable knowledge, and an immeasurable hope and comfort for His people. Psalm 139 is your assurance that you're never alone. The God who names the stars knows you and loves you.
6: Whither shall I go from thy spirit, or whither shall I flee from thy presence? If I ascend up into heaven, thou art there. If I make my bed in hell, behold, thou art there. If I take the wings of the morning and dwell in the uttermost parts of the sea, even there shall thy hand lead me, and thy right hand shall hold me. If I say, surely the darkness shall cover me, even the night shall be light about me. Yea, the darkness hideth not from thee, but the night shineth as the day. The darkness and the light are both alike to thee. For thou hast possessed my reins, thou hast covered me in my mother's womb. I will praise thee, for I am fearfully and wonderfully made. Marvelous are thy works, and that my soul knoweth right well. My substance was not hid from thee when I was made in secret, and curiously wrought in the lowest parts of the earth. Thine eyes did see my substance, yet being unperfect, and in thy book all my members were written, which in continuance were fashioned, when as yet there was none of them. How precious also are thy thoughts unto me, O God! How great is the sum of them! If I should count them, they are more in number than the sand. When I awake, I am still with thee.
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7: Isaiah 12, verses 4 and 5. 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Call upon his name. Make known his deeds among the peoples. Proclaim that his name is exalted. Sing praises to the Lord, for he has done gloriously. Let this be made known in all the earth."
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0: 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Sometimes the problem we face is not whether we know truth, but whether the truth is shaping the way we treat others. 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
1: 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It's off-putting. And many times I think people are repelled from Christ. 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

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O sing unto the Lord a new song. Sing unto the Lord all the earth. Sing unto the Lord, bless his name. Shew forth his salvation from day to day.

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2: We don't know when this guy was born, and we don't know when he died. Apparently, before Hallmark existed, people didn't pay as much attention to birthdays. But we do know when he lived, or when he flourished. You'll see the abbreviation FL around dates sometimes. That stands for flourished, as in the time when the figure in question flourished. So our guy flourished around 200. His name is Tertullian, and we have a lot to be thankful for regarding Tertullian's flourishing. First, Tertullian was the first one to coin the term Old and New Testaments in reference to the 39 books comprising the Old Testament and the 27 books comprising the New. In the Gospels, we see a reference to the Law, Prophets, and Writings, what we shorthand refer to as the Tanakh, or the Hebrew Bible. Paul and the other New Testament epistle writers often speak of the Old and New Covenant, which refers to the Mosaic Covenant in Old Testament times, and the New Covenant from Jeremiah in referring to the new epoch brought about by the life, death, and resurrection and ascension of Christ. But it was Tertullian who gave us the designations of Old and New Testaments. We simply take them for granted, but we should be thankful to Tertullian for his work. There is another term we also take for granted. In fact, I don't know how you can have biblical Orthodox Christianity without it. It's the term Trinity. One of the books I had a lot of fun with was a book I did for kids with a friend of mine, Ned Bustard. We called it Church History ABCs, Augustine and 25 Other Friends. It was quite convenient for us because both Tertullian and Trinity start with T. Now, I think I know what you're thinking. What kind of a kid's book is this? First, it tries to have them say the name Tertullian. Next, it's teaching kids the word Trinity. That word Trinity and what it represents baffles theologians and scholars. How can we expect kids to understand it? Well, let's answer that question. First, let's go back to Tertullian. Tertullian gave us the word, but he certainly did not give us the teaching or the concept. That we can chalk up to Scripture. From the very beginnings of Scripture, the first pages of the Old Testament, we get a sense of the oneness of God, but also of a complexity within that oneness. We see it in the creation account as the Spirit of God hovered over the waters. God reveals himself and his way of salvation over time. Theologians call this progressive revelation. Over the course of progressive revelation, from the Old to the New Testament, we see that unity and complexity of God come to full expression. God is one in essence, yet three distinct persons. The Father is God, Jesus is God, the Holy Spirit is God. And at the same time, the Father is not the Son, and the Son is not the Spirit, and the Spirit is not the Father. Need a diagram? How about a concise and clear definition? Tertullian's definition. God is one substance or essence, and God is three persons. God is one substance in three persons. The word essence comes right from the Greek. The word is ousia. The word substance comes directly from the Latin, substantia. Even the word person is Latin. It's persona. What Tertullian did for us when he gave us this theological term is what theologians do for the church. At their best, theologians summarize the broad and vast and sometimes even complex teaching of Scripture for us. Many times, we take the work of these theologians for granted. We take the work of these folks from church history for granted. Reminds me of the scripture text that informs us that we are drinking from wells we did not dig. We should realize that there were those who went before us who did work we should appreciate and work that helps us understand what it means to be a Christian. Well, now back to the kids' book in our letter T. Should we teach our kids the word Trinity? Absolutely. The Christian God is the triune God. Or to put it another way, you can't have Christianity without the Trinity. Thank you, Tertullian. I'm Steve Nichols. Thanks for joining us for 5 Minutes in Church History.

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1: We are thankful here at Family Radio for the freedoms we enjoy and mindful of the responsibility that comes along with them. Psalm 33:12 says, "Blessed is the nation whose God is the Lord." So as we listen to this song, may it stir both gratitude for our country and ultimately trust in the God who is above all.

Jesus meant when he said, "Judge not, lest you too be judged," in the Sermon on the Mount, a verse we often hear used, often taken out of context. It's a favorite verse of unbelievers who don't want to be held to any kind of account or any kind of standard. So when we say, you know, I think that's a sin, people will say, well, you're just being judgmental. And the Bible says, judge not. They're using that verse wrongly, as we've seen. It doesn't mean don't use discernment or turn a blind eye toward sin. When we judge others, when we judge their motives, judge their actions, judge their heart, we are ultimately usurping God's authority. In order to judge rightly, you have to know the facts, you have to know the circumstances, you have to know the motives. And when we judge others, we presume knowledge even though we don't have it. Jesus says God is the one who has perfect knowledge of the facts and the circumstances and the motives. He will apply that same standard of measure when he judges the unrighteous. Since we don't have the wisdom, we don't have the knowledge, we don't know what God knows, we ought not to put ourselves in the place of judging others. I will often, when people come to me and say, well, is so-and-so, do you know, is that person a Christian? I'm very careful to say, as far as I know, that person does not profess faith. Or what I see in that person's life does not square up with what the Bible says should be true about a Christian. I want to be careful that I'm not the one saying they're not a Christian. That's between them and God. But I do want to point out what the evidence points to and use that wisely and discerningly as I talk about others. This is a part of how we use wisdom and discernment without being judgmental, without judging others, which is what Jesus is talking about here in the Sermon on the Mount.

Isaac Watts grew up in a church where only the Psalms were sung, and it frustrated him as a child because the Psalms had no direct praise for Jesus by name. Believing that both the Old and New Testaments tell a unified story, Watts began interpreting the Psalms in light of the gospel. One example of that work is the hymn, Jesus Shall Reign. Watts presents Jesus as the righteous king, fulfilling Solomon's prayer for justice and blessing. He defended this approach, saying, I'm just doing what David would have done if he had lived in the days of Christianity.

0: And it's great to have you along with us this morning on Family Radio. I'm Bob Lapine. In Romans 8, which is, by the way, one of the great chapters in the Bible, you can spend a lot of time in Romans 8 and just meditate. There's so much there. One of the things that's there is what's called the golden chain of salvation, where it says, whom the Lord foreknew, he predestined to be conformed to the image of his Son. Those he predestined, he called. Those he called, he justified. And those he justified, he also glorified. And Charles Spurgeon, looking at that endpoint on the golden chain of salvation, whom he justified, them he also glorified, he says, as surely as you are God's child today, so surely shall all your trials soon be at an end, and you shall be rich to all the intents of bliss. Wait a while, and that weary head shall wear a crown of glory, and that hand of labor shall grasp the palm branch of victory. Lament not for your troubles, but rather rejoice that ere long you will be where there shall be neither sorrow nor crying, neither shall there be any more pain. If he's called you, nothing can divide you from his love. You are secure. That voice which called you at first shall call you yet again from earth to heaven, from death's dark gloom to immortality's unuttered splendors. We can trust in the fact that if God has called us, we will one day be with him. Whom he justifies, he will also glorify. In fact, you note there, it's in the past tense. It says, who he justified, he also glorified. And the reason it's in the past tense is not because it's already happened to us, but because it's as certain as our justification. God puts it in the past tense because in his mind, it's already done. And that is good news for us to consider and dwell on throughout the day today.
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2: Most of us have anchors in life. Like maybe it's a spouse, a parent, a close friend, or a mentor. Someone who keeps you grounded when life feels a little too unfamiliar and uncertain. Someone who reminds you that there's still something solid beneath your feet. And those are all important anchors, people that we need in life. But eventually we discover that even the strongest earthly anchors can fail. You know, people move away. Relationships become strained. Loved ones die and pass on. And at that point, the world can feel like a much scarier place without them. And that's when the beauty of Christ becomes so precious. Because in Jesus, we have the assurance that he's never going to leave us. He never gets tired of us or decides to just move on. He never changes, never passes away. He remains constant through every storm and season of life. And that's really what Scripture means when it calls us to abide in Christ. To abide means that we stay steady. We remain constant. It means resting in Jesus, drawing strength from him, and staying continually connected to him. And he's the anchor that we stay tethered to when the waves are tossing us around. And since Jesus is unshakable, we have the promise that we can never be moved.
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3: 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It's off-putting. And many times I think people are repelled from Christ. 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
1: Well done, good and faithful servant. You've been faithful in a few things. I will set you over many things. Enter into the joy of the Lord. You know, God can say that to you today. You can be about God's agenda today and know that God is saying, well done, good and faithful servant.

0: 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How in the world are you? You doing all right?
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0: You can be thankful for who God is and what he does in and through you in spite of the circumstances.
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0: All right, thank you very much. And hello again, radio friends. How in the world are you? Yes, that little corny greeting reminds us that we can be in the world but not of it. You don't have to be tarred with the world's brush. You don't have to be smeared with the things that soil the rest of the people in the world. You can be kept by the power of God through faith. And so we're in the world, but not of it. And I trust that things are going well at your house, beloved. Oh, I pray every day before I start these broadcasts that the wisdom and love and blessing and power of God may somehow come through my voice. And if it does now and then, well, then that's an answer to prayer. If you ever think of us, you pray, would you, that God would do that in these broadcasts, that the people might really be ministered to through the Word of God. That's why we're on the air. We want to put a handle on God's word so people can get hold of it for themselves. Come with me, please, to Romans 15, verse 29. We're about halfway through, I guess, that verse. Last time we got together, we remarked there are some things you can be sure of. You can be sure of the inerrancy of the word of God. You can be sure of the fact that God answers prayer. You can be sure that God has a plan for your life. You can be sure that God will use you if you will let him fill you with his Holy Spirit so that all your words and actions are under his control. You can be sure that Jesus is the victor, and that because he is, he's going to make a winner out of you. And you can be sure that when all the dust has settled on the battlefields of life, you will still be a winner because Christ Jesus has made you the victor. Well, they overcame Satan by the blood of the Lamb and by the word of their testimony. You can be sure of all these things. Now, Paul said, I'm sure that when I come to you, I'll come in the fullness of the blessing of the gospel of Christ. And the last time we got together, we were sort of walking around in the idea of being a blessing. God is the one who does the blessing. And so if you want to be a blessing, you have to be full of God. It's that simple. And the way to be full of God is to open every room in your heart house to the blessed Holy Spirit. I got this concept from Dr. O.J. Smith of Toronto many years ago as he was speaking to a group of our young leaders in Youth for Christ. And he used the illustration of the rooms in a house. And he said, if by faith you will open every room in your heart house to the Holy Spirit of God, then you will be able to pray in faith, I thank thee, that thou hast filled me with thy Holy Spirit. And then to help us understand further, he said, and I've shared this with you once or twice before, but I do it again now for somebody who may need it today. He shared with us the idea that if you'll take some 3x5 cards and cut them in two, or just take the 3x5 card by itself, it doesn't make any difference, depending on what's convenient for you, and write down on a separate card all of the different items and areas in your life. Money, car, loved ones, clothes, job, education, your past, your talents, your failures, the places in your life where you're guilty, where you feel guilty, your hopes, your ambitions, your friends, your sweetheart, if you're dating somebody, your wife or husband and children, if you're married and have a family, but a separate card for each entity, okay? Then said he, take each of these cards one at a time, hold the card out before you, and as you pray, say, Lord, just as I trusted Jesus to save me by faith, so now I trust the blessed Holy Spirit to fill this area of my life with himself. And I do this by faith, and I ask in Jesus' name that it be so, and I thank you for it. And you take then by faith the fullness of the Holy Spirit of God in every one of the areas of your life. Let him in. And when you have finished that list and every last card has been laid before the presence of God and every last area of your life has been opened by faith to the Spirit of God, then you can look up and say, God, I thank thee that thou hast filled me with thy Holy Spirit. Then, my friend, you'll be a blessing. Why? Because God is in control of all of the different areas of your life. You see, if we miss helping others, we do it in terms of everyday living. Isn't that true? It turns out that we don't help other people near so much or hinder them, as the contrary might be true. We don't help or hinder people near so much in times when we are officially trying to represent God. As, for example, I'm a preacher. When I'm preaching, I don't end up helping people or hindering them near so effectively as perhaps I might in a day-to-day situation where I'm enabled to bring somebody into the presence of God. We've been discussing something that has to do with a thorny issue, let us say, whether it be in management or finance or personal feelings or whatever it may be. And when the discussion draws to its close or even in the middle of it, if we seem to have struck a snag, sometimes involuntarily, without planning to do so, I'll say, hey, let's pray about this. And sometimes, dear friend, I have to tell you, the Holy Spirit of God helps us get farther when we pray than in all of the discussing that we did. Have you had that experience too? So if your life is full of the Spirit of God, he makes you a blessing in the ordinaries of life. You ought to be just as much of a blessing at the sink as you are at the sanctuary, in other words. The fullness of the blessing of God, it comes, I say, from the presence of the Holy Spirit. Now, another way that people are blessed has to do with the Word of God. Let the Word of Christ dwell in you richly, in all wisdom, teaching and admonishing one another in psalms and hymns and spiritual songs, singing and making melody in your heart to the Lord, says Paul. The blessing of God oftentimes comes through the Word of God. I can recall occasion when I, after having traveled all day long, I was just bone weary. I couldn't wait to get to bed. I was bunking, as it happened, with five other ministers. We were the guests of some folk out in Colorado, and they put us in this huge room. Plenty of room. We weren't cramped, that's for sure. Each of us had a space equivalent to a full-size bedroom to himself. That we were in this huge room. And so I said a very brief prayer, I assure you. It sounded something like, Dear Lord, please take care of the world until daylight, amen, or something of that nature. And I was between the sheets and preparing to sleep because I was so tired. And then I heard the voice of Hubert Mitchell, my good friend and co-worker at that time, saying, Fellas, LWHW. Now, I had been with him long enough to know what that meant. That means the last word, his word. If you want to have a good night's sleep, Hubert believed, you ought to be full of the Word of God before you drifted off to sleep. He said, I just happened to have the book of Ephesians here on tape. And so he produced this old dictaphone. This was in the days before the microcassettes and all of that had been developed. And he had his scripture portions on these plastic belts that dictaphone used to use. You remember them? And so he turned it on, and then we heard this voice starting the book of Ephesians. And I recognized the first chapter, and then it started into the second chapter, and you hath he quickened, who were dead in trespasses and sins, wherein in time past ye walked according to the course of this world, according to the prince of the power of the air, the spirit who now worketh in the children of disobedience, and on through the second chapter. And then I recognized the beginning of the third chapter. For this cause I, Paul, the prisoner of Jesus Christ, if you have heard of the dispensation of the grace of God which is given me for you, and so on. And then I recognized the beginning of the fourth chapter. I, therefore, the prisoner of the Lord, beseech you that ye walk worthy of the vocation wherewith ye're called. And then I heard him say, be followers of God as dear children. I knew that the fifth chapter had arrived. And then pretty soon, the sixth chapter was there. Children, obey your parents in the Lord. And so on, put on the whole armor of God that you may be able to stand against the wiles of the devil. And before I knew it, we'd had the whole book of Ephesians as a nightcap just before falling asleep. Now, I want to tell you something. When I entered that huge room where the six of us were bunking, my one thought was, I'm going to say a quick prayer and get some sleep. I am weary. But lying there in the quiet, listening to the voice of someone who was quoting Ephesians from that old dictaphone, my heart was warmed, my mind was quickened and relaxed, my body began to relax, and I must say, when I finally did drift off to sleep, it was one of the best nights' sleep I ever had. I had been blessed by the Word of God. Now, of course, I'm not saying that you should take a tape recorder along with you and every time there's a pause in the conversation, you turn the tape recorder on and have Ephesians or Philippians or Acts or Romans or something coming out of the machine. That isn't my point. There are times when you have the right to choose the subject of conversation. There are times when you have the opportunity of sharing the Word of God. And when that happens, you and I need to be so full of God's word that it can spill over automatically. Out of the abundance of the heart, that means what your heart is full of. Out of the abundance of the heart, what your heart is full of comes out in the speech from your lips. You give a boy a new motorbike and I can guarantee you that if you say good morning, within 10 seconds he'll be telling you about that new motorbike. A little later on, you let him fall in love with the blonde down the block, and if you say good morning, within a few seconds, he'll be telling you about his new love. Isn't it true? Whatever the heart is full of, that's what we say. And so, he says, let the word of Christ dwell in you richly. Oh, the blessed spillover of the word of God is what we're after. I shall come, said he, in the fullness of the blessing of the gospel of Christ. Could you say, my dear friend, could you say that your life is full of God's word? Well, immediately there's the answer. Listen, Brother Cook, we've got other things we got to think about all day. I have to work for a living. I have to think about marketing these products, and I have to think about watching fixed costs, and I have to look for the bottom line to make sure we're making a profit, and I have to hire, and I have to transfer, and sometimes I have to fire and lay off people, and the maintenance of the plant is on me and all of that. Hey, I'm vaguely familiar with all of that. I know that you have these things to think about. So then what? I also know that back in the recesses of every person's mind, there is that area that is called the fullness area. That is to say, what's really on your mind and on your heart? What are you really thinking about when you have a chance? What is it that occupies your leisure thoughts? What is it that occupies your real concern? These are the things that count. Oh, let the word of God dwell in you so that you can spill over the blessing of God when you have opportunity. Dear Father, today, make us people who spill over the blessings of God. In Jesus' name, amen. Till I meet you once again by way of radio, walk with the King today and be a blessing.
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0: Hear the word. Reading from 1 John 5, verses 13 through 15. These things have I written unto you that believe on the name of the Son of God, that ye may know that ye have eternal life, and that ye may believe on the name of the Son of God. And this is the confidence that we have in him, that if we ask anything according to his will, he heareth us. And if we know that he hear us, whatsoever we ask, we know that we have the petitions that we desired of him.
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0: It's a good day to have a great day. 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
1: D. James Kennedy said, "To contend in love is the secret, and it's always a difficult one. We tend either to lose sight of love and compassion and just hack people into little pieces with our theological axes, or we become so loving and so compassionate that we let Christian doctrine just sort of melt into a marshmallow type of thing that can be shaped however anyone wants it. We are to contend for the faith, but always to speak the truth in love."

0: Isaiah chapter 53, verse 5. But he was wounded for our transgressions. He was bruised for our iniquities. The chastisement for our peace was upon him, and by his stripes we are healed.
1: Yes, it's love.
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And here on a Thursday morning, it's Bob Lapine with you on Family Radio. Time for the quiz, the Thursday edition of our Bible quiz. Three questions to test your Bible knowledge. Here's question number one this morning. Before we take communion, according to 1 Corinthians 11, what are we supposed to do? 1 Corinthians 11:28 says, do this before you take communion. Second question, before you restore a fellow believer who has fallen into sin, we are told to examine ourselves so that this doesn't happen to us. What is it? And then according to Galatians, what attitude should spiritually minded people have when restoring somebody caught in sin? Galatians 6:1. Restore someone with the spirit of what? So again, to recap, before we take communion, what are we supposed to do according to 1 Corinthians 11? If we're restoring a fellow believer, according to Galatians 6:1, we're to take care lest we be what? And we're to restore them with the spirit of what? Think you know those? Some toughies today, right? All right, let's listen to this hymn. I'll have the answers coming up for you here in just a minute on Family Radio.

0: And it's always great to have you joining us here on Family Radio. I'm Bob Lapine. We just had the Bible quiz. Let's see how you did this morning. Some tough questions. 1 Corinthians 11 says, before we take communion, we ought to do this. What is it? We are to examine ourselves. Let a man examine himself before taking the elements. That's what the scriptures say. Question number two, if you're restoring a believer who is caught in sin, you're to be on guard lest you too be what? Lest you be tempted like him. Consider yourself lest you be tempted. And in that same verse in Galatians chapter 6, if we're seeking to restore another person, we should do it with a spirit of what? A spirit of gentleness. Restore him with a spirit of gentleness. I know those were hard. Let me see what I can come up with for tomorrow when we do the Friday edition of the quiz. We'll see how you do then here on Family Radio.
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2: Remember talking with a man who runs an organization devoted to battling pornography. He had all kinds of strategies for moral and social reform. But he said to me, Nancy, the older I get, the more I find myself praying for revival in the church. I know that apart from God moving in his church in revival, there's no hope of winning this battle against pornography. I heard the same thing regarding abortion from another man involved in social change. He said, we could change all the abortion laws in this country, but if we don't have a revival, the hearts of people will not change, and the issue will remain unchanged. You may feel powerless to change your world, but you can ask God to move in the hearts of his people in revival, and that may be the greatest contribution you could make. With Seeking Him, I'm Nancy DeMoss Wagglemuth.
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1: I hope all of us can live lives where repentance is a regular reality.

It's a Thursday morning. It's Bob Lapine with you on Family Radio. Let's go to the Lord in prayer this morning. I was reading in Psalm 30. You may be familiar with the verses where the psalmist talks about God turning wailing or mourning into dancing, how God takes away the sackcloth and fills a heart with joy and praise. And I just wonder if that might be you this morning. If you are finding yourself mourning today and need God to give you joy. Lord, I know for some that's the case this morning. They find themselves in distress or in despair. Their heart is heavy. They are weary. They lack joy. So we read in your word about how you can turn mourning into dancing, wailing into joy. And we pray that would be the case for our brothers and sisters today who are in sorrow and distress, that they might know a taste of your joy and that you would rebuild in them the joy of their salvation. Help them to experience that today. Help them to find their joy in you and in your grace, which has been poured out lavishly in our lives. And we ask all of this in Jesus' name. Amen.

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1: This time, when Christ comes, it will be God without disguise. Something so overwhelming that it will strike either irresistible love or irresistible horror into every creature.

1 verse 9. If we confess our sins, He is faithful and just to forgive us our sins and to cleanse us from all unrighteousness.

And it's Bob Lapine with you here on Family Radio. We've been taking time all week to look at what Jesus meant when he said, "Judge not, lest you too be judged," in the Sermon on the Mount, a verse we often hear used, often taken out of context. It's a favorite verse of unbelievers who don't want to be held to any kind of account or any kind of standard. So when we say, you know, I think that's a sin, people will say, well, you're just being judgmental. And the Bible says, judge not. They're using that verse wrongly, as we've seen. It doesn't mean don't use discernment or turn a blind eye toward sin. When we judge others, when we judge their motives, judge their actions, judge their heart, we are ultimately usurping God's authority. In order to judge rightly, you have to know the facts, you have to know the circumstances, you have to know the motives. And when we judge others, we presume knowledge even though we don't have it. Jesus says God is the one who has perfect knowledge of the facts and the circumstances and the motives. He will apply that same standard of measure when he judges the unrighteous. Since we don't have the wisdom, we don't have the knowledge, we don't know what God knows, we ought not to put ourselves in the place of judging others. I will often, when people come to me and say, well, is so-and-so, do you know, is that person a Christian? I'm very careful to say, as far as I know, that person does not profess faith, or what I see in that person's life does not square up with what the Bible says should be true about a Christian. I want to be careful that I'm not the one saying they're not a Christian. That's between them and God. But I do want to point out what the evidence points to and use that wisely and discerningly as I talk about others. This is a part of how we use wisdom and discernment without being judgmental, without judging others, which is what Jesus is talking about here in the Sermon on the Mount.

John 11, verses 25 and 26. Jesus said to her, "I am the resurrection and the life. The one who believes in me will live, even though they die. And whoever lives by believing in me will never die."

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2: This is Bible Q&A with John MacArthur, author of the MacArthur New Testament Commentary Series. Well, if you read just about any book on forgiveness, whether it's from a secular author or even a church leader, you're likely to be told you need to forgive yourself. It's an idea that seems grounded in Scripture. As Colossians 3:13 puts it, forgiving each other as the Lord has forgiven you, so you also must forgive. What do you think about that, John? If God's forgiven us and we're supposed to forgive others, don't we have an obligation to also forgive ourselves?
3: I was watching the news the other day, and a man had carried off some heinous crimes, and he was sitting stoically in the courtroom while there was a rehearsal of what he had done, and he seemed to be unmoved by all the heinousness of his crimes, and somebody asked him, how can you just sit there stoically when all this is being rehearsed? And he said, oh, I've forgiven myself. Really? You've forgiven yourself? Let me tell you something. You need forgiveness from a far more important being than yourself. Forgiving yourself may be simply a way to salve your guilty conscience. Self-forgiveness gets you absolutely nowhere. What you need to do is have God forgive you, and then accept the fact that if He's forgiven you, you don't need to nurse guilt in your life. But there is no forgiveness that you can give yourself that is true forgiveness. That forgiveness that is genuine forgiveness, that sets your sin aside, comes only from God. But as believers, once He's given us that forgiveness, then we need to accept it and receive it and enjoy it.
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Isaiah 41, verse 10. Fear not, for I am with you. Be not dismayed, for I am your God. I will strengthen you. I will help you. I will uphold you with my righteous right hand.

It's Bob Lapine here with you on a Thursday morning on Family Radio. We've been looking all this week at what the Bible means when it says, "Judge not, lest you too be judged." Jesus made that statement in the Sermon on the Mount. And the question often comes up, how do we avoid the sin of self-righteous judgment and still confront error and sin as the Bible calls us to do? What are some principles we can employ as we seek to confront error and sin without becoming censorious, self-righteous in our judgment? Well, here's the first principle. You always begin with humility and meekness. Jesus began the Sermon on the Mount saying, "Blessed are the poor in spirit, blessed are the meek." So we start with humility. That's what it means to be poor in spirit. We don't think we're better than others. We start with meekness or gentleness, and we employ those kinds of character qualities as we confront error and sin. In fact, in Galatians chapter 6, the Bible tells us, if you see your brother caught in a trespass, you who are spiritual, this is important, you who have done your work of spiritual preparation, you have prayed, you've sought wise counsel, you've asked God what to do, you go to restore another person with a spirit of meekness or gentleness, and you're humble, reminding yourself that you could fall into the same sin. You could be tempted just like this brother was. So as we confront sin, if we're not doing it with humility and gentleness, if the fruit of the Spirit is not present when you confront sin, it's not a Spirit-filled confrontation. And we need to make sure that if we're going to help others who are caught in sin, we do it rightly.

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0: Hear the word. Reading from Jeremiah 29, verses 11 through 13. For I know the thoughts that I think toward you, saith the Lord, thoughts of peace and not of evil, to give you an expected end. 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And ye shall seek me and find me, when ye shall search for me with all your heart. 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
1: One of the ways we grow spiritually stronger is by going through adversity. 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

And it's great to have you along with us here on Family Radio. I'm Bob Lapine on a Thursday morning, as we have been talking all this week about how we address sin, how we address evil in our world without judging others. Jesus said in the Sermon on the Mount, "Judge not lest you be judged." And that verse gets tossed around. We have to live by it. It means something, but it doesn't mean don't confront sin. Here's part of the answer, I think. When you're confronting sin, I've already said you do it with humility and gentleness. Also make sure that what you're confronting is something that is clearly forbidden in Scripture. I see a lot of people who are rushing around to condemn others for something that is not clearly forbidden in Scripture. And we have to make sure that we're on solid ground. Think about Romans chapter 14. There was some judging going on in Romans 14 where one person was thinking, I can eat whatever I want. Another person says, no, you should only eat vegetables. So this debate was going on inside the church, and they were judging each other as a result of this. And in Romans 14, we're told that we're not to pass judgment on each other's opinions. So the Bible doesn't say vegetables only, but there may be some people who, because of their conscience, do not feel like they can eat meat. All right, I'm not going to judge you for what you don't eat. You're not going to judge me for what I do eat, because that's not how we're supposed to do this. We're supposed to accept one another. God has accepted both of us. Who are you, it says, to judge the servant of another? So be careful when you're trying to address sin in someone else's life. Make sure it's not something that God has not made a clear pronouncement about, something you can clearly show in Scripture to be sinful. When you go beyond what Scripture teaches, you run into the snare of becoming judgmental and violating what Jesus is saying in Matthew chapter 6.

And here on a Thursday morning, it's Bob Lapine with you on Family Radio. Time for the quiz, the Thursday edition of our Bible quiz. Three questions to test your Bible knowledge. Here's question number one this morning. Before we take communion, according to 1 Corinthians 11, what are we supposed to do? 1 Corinthians 11:28 says, do this before you take communion. Second question, before you restore a fellow believer who has fallen into sin, we are told to examine ourselves so that this doesn't happen to us. What is it? And then according to Galatians, what attitude should spiritually minded people have when restoring somebody caught in sin? Galatians 6:1. Restore someone with a spirit of what? So again, to recap, before we take communion, what are we supposed to do according to 1 Corinthians 11? If we're restoring a fellow believer, according to Galatians 6:1, we're to take care lest we be what? And we're to restore them with a spirit of what? Think you know those? Some toughies today, right? All right, let's listen to this hymn. I'll have the answers coming up for you here in just a minute on Family Radio.

0: And it's always great to have you joining us here on Family Radio. I'm Bob Lapine. We just had the Bible quiz. Let's see how you did this morning. Some tough questions. 1 Corinthians 11 says, before we take communion, we ought to do this. What is it? We are to examine ourselves. Let a man examine himself before taking the elements. That's what the scriptures say. Question number two, if you're restoring a believer who is caught in sin, you're to be on guard lest you too be what? Lest you be tempted like him. Consider yourself lest you be tempted. And in that same verse in Galatians chapter 6, if we're seeking to restore another person, we should do it with a spirit of what? A spirit of gentleness. Restore him with a spirit of gentleness. I know those were hard. Let me see what I can come up with for tomorrow when we do the Friday edition of the quiz. We'll see how you do then here on Family Radio. 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Sometimes the problem we face is not whether we know truth, but whether the truth is shaping the way we treat others. 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
1: Right doctrine without kindness is hard-edged. It's off-putting. And many times I think people are repelled from Christ. 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
1: I think one of the most profound statements about prayer, especially prayer during our painful and dark seasons in life, is spoken by Job. It's at the very end of chapter 23. Now, here's how Job starts this out. He says that he's terrified of God's presence. He's in dread of him. God's made his heart faint. The Almighty has terrified me, Job says. Now, I guarantee you that when I'm in those situations, my tendency is to want to run away from God, to hide from him, to be silent, not Job. And Job, therefore, becomes our professor of prayer. He teaches us because he goes on to say, yet I will not be silent, or yet I am not silenced because of the darkness. Job refuses to remain silent toward God, even when he's been enveloped by this darkness and pain. Instead, he continues to cry out to God, who's in the darkness. And in that way, Job becomes such a profound teacher for us, because when we're in the darkness, what God wants us to do is to cry out to him. God's in that darkness with us. Maybe we can't see him. Maybe we even think that he is against us. He's not. He's for us, and he's eager and willing for us to pray, to reach out to him. And he will show us mercy. He will sustain us even in that darkness and eventually bring us to the light of hope again. So let Job remain our teacher of prayer.
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It's a Thursday morning. It's Bob Lapine with you on Family Radio. Let's go to the Lord in prayer this morning. I was reading in Psalm 30. You may be familiar with the verses where the psalmist talks about God turning wailing or mourning into dancing, how God takes away the sackcloth and fills a heart with joy and praise. And I just wonder if that might be you this morning, if you are finding yourself mourning today and need God to give you joy. Lord, I know for some that's the case this morning. They find themselves in distress or in despair. Their heart is heavy. They are weary. They lack joy. So we read in your word about how you can turn mourning into dancing, wailing into joy. And we pray that would be the case for our brothers and sisters today who are in sorrow and distress, that they might know a taste of your joy and that you would rebuild in them the joy of their salvation. Help them to experience that today. Help them to find their joy in you and in your grace, which has been poured out lavishly in our lives. And we ask all of this in Jesus' name. Amen.

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3: Greetings. Let's open God's word to Psalm 4. It's to the chief musician with stringed instruments, a psalm of David. Hear me when I call, O God of my righteousness. You have relieved me in my distress. Have mercy on me and hear my prayer. How long, O you sons of men, will you turn my glory to shame? How long will you love worthlessness and seek falsehood? But know that the Lord has set apart for himself him who is godly. The Lord will hear when I call to him. Be angry and do not sin. Meditate within your heart on your bed and be still. Offer the sacrifices of righteousness and put your trust in the Lord. There are many who say, "Who will show us any good?" Lord, lift up the light of your countenance upon us. You have put gladness in my heart, more than in the season that their grain and wine abound. I will both lie down in peace and sleep, for you alone, O Lord, make me dwell in safety. Let's pray. Father, we thank you for the hope that comes from the face of your Son shining upon us, giving us gladness and bringing peace. And we praise you in Jesus' name. Amen. As we open up Psalm 4, it's a psalm of David, and it's a prayer that he offers in the evening. He is determined to be able to lie down and sleep because of the safety that God brings. And as we look at this psalm, it teaches us how to pray. So when you ask, how should we pray? There's a great example here in Psalm 4. The first verse, there's a prayer that David offers. And he begins with the simple statement, "Answer me when I call." So David is not just praying a prayer because he's religious, and religious and good people should say prayers. There are times where we pray simply because this is what we should do. But David, as he is offering this prayer, is not just going through the motions. He doesn't want his words that he prays to bounce off the ceiling and go nowhere else and have no effect. David was pleading with God. He lives in a real world with real problems, and he needs real help. David is not here just going through the right motions. He is crying out to God and saying, "Lord, answer me. I can't afford simply to pray and say the right things, and I need you to hear me when I pray." So David is praying, "God, answer me." Why should God answer you? And why should he answer David? I've often heard others say, "Why is God not answering my prayer?" But I think that's the wrong question. The real question that the Bible offers is, why should God ever answer your prayer? God is holy. He cannot even stand to look at sin. And we know the story of David. It is full of sin. So the real question is, why should God answer David's prayer? Or to make it more personal, why should God answer you? The answer to that question is given here in David's prayer. There's a doorway that opens up the path of prayer and why God should answer you. David gives a name to the Lord. Answer me when I call, O God of my righteousness. Who is the Lord? Who is God? God, my righteousness. And that name is a door that opens up prayer, and it is the reason why God would answer you. God will not answer you because you have done so much good, or you have so many gifts that God can't afford to ignore you. He needs you. Well, that's not why God answers prayer. God answers prayer for this reason. He is God of my righteousness. That's his name. And God gives himself to you. And it is when he hands you his righteousness that God is able to answer your prayer. So this is how we pray. Lord, when I call to you, listen, answer, because my righteousness is in heaven. It's at the right hand of God. Sitting down, it is the person of Jesus. So that's why God answers our prayers. But why should you pray? Have you ever sat down to pray or been in a very difficult situation and you thought, why bother pray? It's not going to do me any good. Well, David deals with this as well, his own heart, and he reminds himself of what God has already done in the past. David said, you have relieved me in my distress. Now, this word for relief is you opened up a wide space when I was in this cramped, difficult, narrow, squeezed spot. Have you been there where you turn for relief to your right and you think, well, I think this will help me, and it doesn't help. And then you try something else and it doesn't help, and it feels like the walls are closing in on you and you're feeling like you're in a tight place. But then the Lord opens it up and he makes room and he puts you in this broad place where it is easy to breathe. He rescues you. Well, you need to remember the times that God answers your prayer. We are so quick to remember the hardest moments of our lives. They're sharp, but we're so fast to forget all the times that the Lord answers our prayers. Well, you should write down when God answers your prayer, make note and remember. And next time you're in a difficult place, pull out, what is it that God has answered before? I've been in a tight place before and God answered me and he set me in a place where I could breathe again. Well, that's a good reminder to motivate you to pray. And then David prayed, God, have mercy on me. I don't deserve for you to answer me, but this is my prayer. Mercy, grace, give me what I don't deserve and hear me. Now, this one verse is the only prayer in Psalm 4. David opened by crying out to God. He needed help. He needed God to answer. And at the end of one verse, he was so convinced of the love of God and the fact that God's name is God of my righteousness that David stopped praying. And the psalm keeps going. We have 8 verses, but only the first verse is a prayer. And David is so confident, my Father will hear my prayer, and I've already asked him to answer. I don't need to say anything else. So here in verse 1, David says, amen. And the rest of the psalm, he begins talking to other people, and it looks like the lost that he's speaking to. When you pray to God, are you so convinced that he hears you that sometimes your prayers are very short? Because you already know, God will answer me. He has done it in the past. He has promised to do it. He's given me his name, and God will answer my prayer. Well, may the Lord give us that kind of confidence as we come in difficult situations and we cry out to God. In Jesus, He hears you. Well, let's pray even now. Father, we thank you that you have given your son that he hears you, that sometimes your prayers are very short because you already know God will answer me. He has done it in the past. He has promised to do it. He's given me his name and God will answer my prayer. Well, may the Lord give us that kind of confidence as we come in difficult situations and we cry out to

0: hear us. Lord, deliver us. We ask in Jesus' name. Amen.
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Hey, and welcome to Family Radio. It's great to have you listening today. Now, as much as we might want perfection in this life, we know deep down that perfection is never going to be possible. Like, we live in a broken world among broken people, and somewhere along the way, things go wrong. We fail others, others fail us. Life just rarely plays out the way we hoped. But what if we are aiming at the wrong thing? Maybe the goal isn't perfection as much as it is growth. I once heard a coach say that practice doesn't make perfect. Practice makes improvement. You can always better your best. Now, as believers, yeah, we're still being shaped and sanctified each day. There's going to be stumbles and falls, but Jesus promises that he will get us up and going again. We just keep our eyes on him, pursuing Christ faithfully, and trusting that one day the good work he began in us is going to be completed perfectly.

0: 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You will show me the path of life. In your presence is fullness of joy. 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

0: Now, if we aren't saying thanks, it may say something about our hearts. Hey, I'm Jason, and this is Family Radio. So in the film adaptation of Anne of Green Gables, there's a wonderful scene where Matthew Cuthbert gives his foster daughter Anne something that she's dreamed of her entire life, a dress with puff sleeves. And when Anne saw the dress, I mean, she could hardly contain her joy. Like, immediately she runs off to try on the dress, and a few minutes later she comes back, like, literally twirling downstairs to show it to Matthew's sister, Marilla. And Marilla, who's a very sensible and stern woman, she wants Anne to go right back upstairs, take the dress off before it gets dirty. But almost oblivious to what Marilla had just said, Anne shouts out, "Oh, I have to thank Matthew." And she runs off to the barn to find him. It's like before she did anything else, Anne had to show her thanks. She just had to, because that's what a grateful heart does. It has to show gratitude. It would almost feel wrong to do anything less. And that reminds me of the story in Luke 17 where Jesus, he heals the 10 lepers and there's only one that comes back to thank him. I mean, before running to his family or his friends, the people who hadn't seen him in months or even years, the man's first thought is, I have to thank Jesus. That's genuine gratitude. It's a heart that says, before I do anything else, I have to go and say thank you.
1: In a world of confusion, a moment of clarity. I'm Pastor Rob Pacienza with Coral Ridge Ministries. The government is finally releasing classified UFO documents, and the internet is buzzing. Suddenly, everyone is asking the same question: are we alone in the universe? Colossians 1:16 says, all things were created through him and for him. Every galaxy, every corner of creation, nothing exists outside his dominion. Nothing surprises him. Nothing threatens his throne. Washington, D.C. may have kept secrets for decades, but God has none. He has revealed himself fully and finally in Jesus Christ. And that revelation answers the deepest question the universe poses. We were made by him, for him, and we are known by him. So while the world scrambles for answers and declassified documents, the church rests in the one who created it all. For more, visit crm.tv.
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Hebrews 12:28. Therefore, let us be grateful for receiving a kingdom that cannot be shaken, and thus let us offer to God acceptable worship with reverence and awe.

And Titus 3, verses 4 through 5 is your verse of the day. This is a beautiful reminder that salvation is entirely God's initiative. We are just passive participants in the work that he's done. It says, "But when the kindness and the love of God our Savior toward man appeared, not by works of righteousness which we have done, but according to his mercy he saved us through the washing of regeneration and renewal of the Holy Spirit." So not only does God do all the work of saving us, but he then sends the Holy Spirit to strengthen and empower us to live for God and keep his word. It's all just so beautiful. God has done it all, and there's nothing we could add to it other than our love and gratitude.

0: 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The Lord is a stronghold for the oppressed, a stronghold in times of trouble. And those who know your name put their trust in you.
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you're listening to Family Radio this Thursday, so you feel sorry about what happened. Does that mean that you've repented? Well, not necessarily. Today on Open the Bible, Pastor Colin Smith talks about two kinds of sorrow. There's godly sorrow and worldly sorrow. What they are and how they're different. And it's all part of today's episode entitled The Distinguishing Marks of True Repentance, which you can hear on Open the Bible this evening at 7:30 right here on Family Radio.

0: Hear the word. Reading from Isaiah 45, verses 5 through 7. I am the Lord, and there is none else. There is no God beside me. I girded thee, though thou hast not known me, that they may know from the rising of the sun and from the west that there is none beside me. I am the Lord, and there is none else. I form the light and create darkness. I make peace and create evil. I, the Lord, do all these things.
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3: 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We are included in Christ, and it's because of His great love for His Son that we are included in redemption.
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4: 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You know, all of us need at least one close friend, someone who remains true to you no matter what you're going through, who sticks with you through thick and thin. Proverbs 17 says that a friend loves at all times. But Proverbs also says that a man who has friends must himself be friendly. In other words, friendliness begins with us. We have to take the initiative in developing relationships with others. So today, let's be the friends that we would want for ourselves, a friend like Jesus, who the Bible says laid down his life for his friends, for people like you and me.

2 Corinthians 12, verse 9, he said, "My grace is sufficient for you, for my power is made perfect in weakness. Therefore, I will boast all the more gladly of my weaknesses, so that the power of Christ may rest upon me."

0: Thanks for joining us today on Family Radio. Now, when Christians struggle with depression, one of the questions that often comes up is whether unrepentant sin is always the root cause, as if there's something spiritually out of order in our lives. Well, all this week, Catherine Butler is helping us think biblically about anxiety and depression. And today she addresses the role that sin may play in depression, while also explaining why the emotions we feel can't always be reduced to some simple formula.
1: You know, our spiritual disciplines and unrepentant sin, that can absolutely inform whether or not we're struggling with depression. And I can attest to that personally. My first big episode with depression was a spiritual crisis, and I didn't know the Lord. And he used it to bring me to himself. But it need not be. So there may be unrepentant sin, but it's not necessarily. And I think we tend to err like Job's miserable comforter.

when we try to claim that, well, the reason that you're feeling this way is necessarily because you've done something wrong that you've not repented of. That's possible, but it need not be in all cases. And in my more recent episodes of depression, for me, it really is like a light switch. One time I was at the playground with my kids. It was a beautiful fall day, and all of a sudden, it was like a curtain going over my eyes. Another time I was sitting at the breakfast table with my family. There was nothing preceding it. It was like a switch, and I just, in my mind, said, oh Lord, please not this again. And went into weeks of prayer and trying to hold on. So I think we do a disservice when we try to claim that it's solely an issue of spirituality or motivation. I think there's something more that's more complicated.

0: around you may change, but God's Word never changes. 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
1: Our scripture reading today is from the book of Psalms. Now, this book is more than just a random collection of poems and songs. It's the guidebook to happy, blessed holiness, or as John Calvin called it, an anatomy of all parts of the soul. The Psalms teach us how to pray and praise and lament, and the reminder not to forget the works of God all ring in the music of the Psalms.
2: Oh, give thanks unto the Lord, for he is good, for his mercy endureth forever. Oh, give thanks unto the God of gods, for his mercy endureth forever. Oh, give thanks to the Lord of lords, for his mercy endureth forever. To him who alone doeth great wonders, for his mercy endureth forever. To him that by wisdom made the heavens, for his mercy endureth forever. To him that stretched out the earth above the waters, for his mercy endureth forever. To him that made great lights, for his mercy endureth forever. The sun to rule by day, for his mercy endureth forever. The moon and the stars to rule by night, for his mercy endureth forever.
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4: You know, things can change really fast in life, can't they? Circumstances shift and people disappoint us. Our emotions can be all over the place, rising and falling, and some days they may feel steady, and other days we feel uncertain and overwhelmed. But here's the good news. In the middle of an unchanging world, there's one thing that doesn't change, and that's the faithfulness of God. In Lamentations chapter 3, verses 22 and 23, we read, "The steadfast love of the Lord never ceases. His mercies never come to an end. They're new every morning. Great is your faithfulness." I mean, what a great reminder that is. Every sunrise that we see, it's evidence that God has not forgotten his people. His mercy meets us again every day. When we feel weak, when we struggle, when we're uncertain about the future, God remains faithful. And unlike human promises, his never fail. Numbers 23:19 says, "God is not man that he should lie. He has said, and will he not do it?" You know, everything that God says is trustworthy because his character is perfect. He doesn't change his mind or forget his kids or abandon his word. Now, sometimes we can get discouraged because God's timing is different than ours, but he calls us to pray and wait. And while we're doing that, we may wonder if he's still working, but even in the waiting, God is faithful. It's who he is. There may be some things happening in your life right now that you don't understand. Maybe you're walking through disappointment, carrying a lot of anxiety, or facing a season that feels really heavy. But God has not stopped working. When life is stormy, his presence is steady. Isaiah 43:2 says, "When you pass through the waters, I'll be with you. When you walk through the fire, you shall not be burned." You notice there? God didn't promise that we were going to avoid storms or difficulties or trials, but he promised that we wouldn't walk through them alone. And the same God who is faithful to Abraham and David and Paul is faithful to you today. The same God who carried you through storms of the past will carry you through again. So whatever you're facing today, lift your eyes from your fears. Place your eyes on the faithfulness of God. His mercy is new this morning and every morning. His promises are still true, and his presence is still with you.
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And do not be conformed to this world, but be transformed by the renewing of your mind, that you may prove what is that good and acceptable and perfect will of God. 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

0: We thank you for joining us this midday on Family Radio. And as we continue thinking today about anxiety, depression, the hope also that believers have in Christ, it's important to remember that God has not left us without help in our struggles. We have things like prayer, Bible reading, worship, fellowship with other believers. No, these things don't remove our suffering overnight, but God has given us these spiritual disciplines and graces and blessings to ground us when our emotions feel overwhelming. And right now, Catherine Butler talks about how habits like prayer and scripture reading can become lifelines when we are walking through seasons of anxiety and depression.
1: I think for the believer, they are vital, because when you're struggling to see the meaning in life and the meaning in continuing on, your prayers are reduced to single words sometimes, single phrases, but that's what keeps you going. When I was at my worst, just say, "Lord, have mercy on me." And that's all I could say, but I would say it 100 times a day, and it helped me through. To have someone send you a verse that's meaningful for you to look back to in your text messages or to have in your pocket, to have people come alongside you and pray with you and for you when you don't have the words to pray, I think is vital. There was a wonderful survey that was done by Ed Welch from CCEF, and he was asking Christian sufferers of depression what was helpful to them and what wasn't. And 100% they would say staying connected with people. And the other thing was prayer. And so as hard as it is to pray during depression, it's hard because you feel foggy headed. You cannot even put two words together. You read and your eyes just dance over the page, but trying to stay in the routine of still, it's going to be difficult, but I'm going to come back and I'm going to try to read something, or to work out with someone that you trust. Can you please text me every day? Check in with me, send me a prayer that you've been praying. I think it's life-giving, and I think you really is an anchor to hold you when everything else is just nothing but gloom.

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1: This is Jason Frentzos. 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Our Father, which art in heaven, hallowed be thy name. Thy kingdom come, thy will be done, in earth as it is in heaven. Give us this day our daily bread, and forgive us our debts as we forgive our debtors. And lead us not into temptation, but deliver us from evil. For thine is the kingdom, and the power, and the glory forever. Amen.
2: 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Proverbs 31 says, "She opens her mouth with wisdom, and on her tongue is the law of kindness." 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

my husband and I were really excited about the idea of having children, and things did not unfold the way that we had wanted them to. And it was really, really hard on my heart. And I just felt God was telling me to lay it down, to give it to Him, and that He would take care of us. He stood

0: He used his word to reassure us in Isaiah when he says, "My thoughts are not your thoughts, nor your ways my ways." His ways are higher, he says. And I felt peace in that, knowing that God is in control and that we can trust his ways, that they're better, even when we don't understand it or can't see it at the time.
1: Be still.
0: I just laid down my heartache at his feet, and he was there to pick me back up, to lift me up.
2: Because God is faithful. 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

This is Family Radio, and we thank you for listening today. I'm Jason. So earlier today, I was listening to an excellent sermon from Tim Keller. This was part of his study from way back in the 90s, the book of Revelation. He was speaking about how Jesus declares himself to be the Alpha and the Omega, the first and the last, the beginning and the end. It's Revelation 22:13. And he made the point that this is perhaps Jesus's clearest declaration of his deity. Because Jesus is saying here that he is both the source of everything and the goal of everything. In Christ, we know where we've come from and we know where we're headed to. And if that's true, and we know it is, then it means we can no longer treat Jesus as a mere stepping stone to something else that we want. Tim Keller says, if we only see Jesus as a means to an end, whether it's better health, financial success, security, maybe even heaven itself, then we've missed who Jesus really is. He isn't simply a means to an end. Jesus is the end, and he's our end. What does the Westminster Catechism say in question one? That the chief end of man is to glorify God and to enjoy him forever. Also, the early church father, Augustine, said, Lord, you have made us for yourself, and our hearts are restless until they rest in you. And so that's the essence of this truth in Revelation 22, that Jesus, he is both our starting point and he's our destination. He isn't just the path to our blessings. He is the blessing. He is the pearl of great price. He is the exceeding great reward. And when we embrace him as such, everything else just gets thrown in for free.

0: And thanks so much for listening to Family Radio today. You know, celebration is something that we could all do a little more of. You know, some have even said that we're losing the power of true celebration. Instead of actively rejoicing, we often settle to just be entertained. But there is a difference between the two. Like, entertainment makes us passive observers. Celebration calls us to take a more active role, to participate, to express gratitude and joy for something good. You know, that's why the Psalms say to make a joyful noise to the Lord and to lift up our voices in praise. If God has been good to us, and He has, let's not just observe His goodness, let's celebrate it.
1: Open the Bible with Colin Smith.
2: Once when I was playing in a soccer match at college, the team we were playing made a breakthrough on goal. I was the last defender, and in a desperate lunge, I managed to clear the ball from the goal line. Unfortunately, it sailed towards the college president's study and smashed his window. Well, of course, I said I was sorry, and the president was remarkably kind, but he did require that I replace the window and clean up the mess. That's what it took to make it right. Now, what will it take to right our wrongs against God? Well, some people think it all boils down to being sorry. But being sorry isn't enough. Something must be done to put what's wrong right. And the Bible calls that an atonement. And the atonement has been made by our Lord Jesus Christ.
1: Are you open to discovering what the Bible says about God? Then come to OpenTheBible.org.
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4: We need to understand the proper biblical doctrine of election, and we need to understand the proper biblical doctrine of salvation, because those two concepts are inseparably related.
3: Theology is not merely theoretical. What you believe informs how you live. 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Hello and welcome to the Thursday edition of Renewing Your Mind. Our feelings can deceive us because our feelings change, but the promise of God, the Word of God, remain the same. And today, R.C. Sproul examines the doctrines of election and assurance to help us grow in our assurance. 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
4: I'm going to continue now with our study of the question of the assurance of salvation. We've spent quite some time already examining false and counterfeit methods of assurance, and we've seen that one of the most critical problems that we face with respect to false assurance is having a false understanding of salvation and its requirements. And so now we're going to turn our attention to how can we actually gain a true and sound basis for our assurance of salvation. And I think the first place that we have to look again is at theology. Again, in our day and age, people tend to downplay the importance of theology, but when we examine Peter's charge that we be diligent in making our election and our calling sure in order that we might grow and produce the fruit of our sanctification, we see there in his thinking the close relationship that exists between election and assurance. Now, we need to understand the proper biblical doctrine of election, and we need to understand the proper biblical doctrine of salvation, because those two concepts are inseparably related. We can distinguish between election and salvation, but we can never tear them apart. Now, some people think that after we are saved, that becomes the grounds of our election. So in a certain sense, salvation precedes election. Those who hold the view of election that we call a prescient view or a foreknowledge view of election are those who believe that God elects to salvation those people whom he knows from eternity, from his perspective of foreknowledge. He looks down the quarter of time and he knows in advance who will respond positively to the offer of the gospel and who will not. And on the basis of his prior knowledge of what people do in response to the gospel, he makes his decree or decision of election. So when he sees people exercising faith and entering into a state of salvation, on that basis, he elects them. But that view of election, I don't think is a biblical view. I don't think that it explains election. I think it fundamentally denies the biblical view of election. And unfortunately, it is a doctrine of election that in the final analysis makes the deciding factor rooted and grounded in something that we do, rather than purely on the grace and mercy of God. And I think people that take that view of election are of the same group, basically, that struggle inevitably with their assurance because their assurance is tied to their performance, as it were. But as I understand the scripture, election is unto salvation. So that if you are elect, you are saved. And if you are saved, that's the clearest sign that you are numbered among the elect. Now let's state it another way. None of those who are saved are not elect. And none of those who are elect fail to be saved. Salvation flows out of election. So if I want to be sure of my salvation, the first thing I need to know is, am I numbered among the elect? So I see there in Peter's teaching why it is so important that I be diligent in making my calling and my election sure, because if I'm sure about my being numbered among the elect, then I can be certain with respect to my salvation, not only today, but in the future as well. Because election is not simply to make salvation possible, but the purpose of God in election is to save the elect. And that purpose is not frustrated. Let me read a passage that's not usually mentioned in this regard, but one that I take great comfort in, is found in the 17th chapter of the Gospel according to St. John, which is in the middle of Jesus' high priestly prayer for his disciples and for those who believe after them. And this is a passage of great encouragement for the whole church of all time. But in verse 6, Jesus says in his prayer, "I have manifested your name to the men whom you have given me out of the world. They were yours, you gave them to me, and they have kept your word. Now they have known that all things which you have given me are from you. For I have given to them the words that you have given me, and they received them, and have known surely that I came forth from you, and they believed that you sent me. I pray for them. I do not pray for the world, but for those whom you have given me, for they are yours, and all mine are yours, and yours are mine, and I am glorified in them. Now I am no longer in the world, but these are in the world, and I come to you. Holy Father, keep through your name those whom you have given me, that they may be one as we are. While I was with them in the world, I kept them in your name. Those whom you gave me, I have kept. None of them is lost except the son of perdition, that the scripture may be fulfilled." Now, this idea that Jesus expresses in this prayer is that the Father gives the gifts of people, of the redeemed, to the Son. And all that the Father gives to the Son, Jesus says earlier in John's Gospel, come to me. And all that come to him are kept by him. And so this refers back to the elect, who are the ones whom the Father gives to the Son, and the elect that the Father gives to the Son are preserved by the Son. The basis of our assurance is not to be a confidence in our ability to persevere. You know, we talk about the perseverance of the saints, and I believe that the saints do in fact persevere, but the reason why they persevere is because they are preserved. And so it's better to speak of the preservation of the saints than the perseverance of the saints. And so we hear in this chapter, Jesus appeal to the Father that those who have been given to him may be kept. Now, when we look further at this whole relationship between election and salvation, we need to be concerned with what we call in theology the Ordo Salutis. It was just a fancy way of describing what we say in English, the order of salvation. And when we talk about the order of salvation, we're talking about a sequence of things or actions or events that take place that are the discrete aspects of all that's involved in our salvation. But also, when we talk about the order of salvation, we're talking about what we call a logical order rather than a temporal order. Now, here's what I mean by that distinction. We say and we believe that we are justified by faith alone. Now, the question is, how long after we possess true saving faith are we justified? Is it 5 minutes, 5 months, 5 years, 5 seconds? No, we would say that justification and faith are coterminous with respect to time. The very moment we have true faith, in that same instant, God receives us as justified people. But we still say that faith comes before justification, not justification before faith. Even though they occur at the same time, one precedes the other one logically, by a logical priority. Now, what we mean by logical priority is this, that since our justification depends upon and rests upon faith, faith is the prerequisite, the necessary condition that has to be present for justification to take place. So faith is logically necessary for justification. It precedes justification, not in time, but in terms of logical necessity. So when we're talking about the order of salvation, keep in mind that what we have in view here are distinctions with respect to prerequisites, to logical necessity. Now, with that in mind, let's turn our attention briefly to the so-called golden chain in Romans chapter 8. In Romans chapter 8, we have one of the most famous and beloved verses in all of the New Testament. In verse 28, we read, "And we know that all things work together for good to those who love God, to those who are the called according to his purpose." Now, let me just pause for a second and say, notice that this promise that all things work together for good for those who love God, who are described here as the ones who are the called according to his purpose. So that's a special kind of calling. The Bible speaks about the call of the gospel that goes out to everybody, what we call the outer call or the external call. And not everybody that hears the gospel with their ears, not everybody who hears the outer call is saved. But we also speak of the inner call, the call of God in the person, in the heart, that is a work of God the Holy Spirit, which call is effectual. That is the call by which the Holy Spirit opens the ears of the believer and the eyes of the believer, the heart of the believer, working within us to bring about the purpose of God. So that this is just another phrase or another descriptive term for the elect. All of the elect receive this inner call. All of the elect receive the purposive call of God. And all who receive this inner call of God are numbered among the elect. And I think that becomes very clear in the verses that follow from this. Let's look at it. For whom he foreknew, he also predestined to be conformed to the image of his son. Now, Paul's talking here about the purposes of God with respect to salvation. And he begins by mentioning God's foreknowledge. And those whom he foreknew, he predestined to what? What was the goal of the predestination? To be conformed to the image of Christ, so that our election is in Christ. Now here comes in verse 29 what is called in theology the golden chain. I'm sorry, verse 30. Moreover, whom he predestined, these he also called. Whom he called, he also justified. Whom he justified, he also glorified. Now, this is an abbreviated version of what we call the order of salvation. There are other aspects to the order of salvation besides what are mentioned here. This hits the highlights. Notice that sanctification is not in this list. But what is in this list include the following items. First of all, foreknowledge. Second of all, predestination. Third, what? Calling. Fourth, justification. Fifth, glorification. Now, there is an order here that is a logical order that is followed. And it's very important to our understanding of assurance of salvation to grasp what is going on here in this order of salvation. It starts with foreknowledge. Now, the reason why that prescient view of election that I mentioned earlier is so popular is that because people come to this text and they say, wow, the first step is foreknowledge. Ha-ha. Therefore, that means that election or predestination is based upon something that God knows about people in advance. Now, the text doesn't say that. In fact, as Paul elaborates this in Romans 9, I think he precludes that possibility. But because foreknowledge is mentioned first, people make the assumption that it is on the basis of foreknowledge that predestination takes place. But from a Reformed understanding of election, let's understand this, that people who are elect in God's decrees and according to God's purposes are not nameless ciphers. From all eternity, God elects Abraham. From all eternity, God elects Jacob. But for him to elect somebody, he has to have some idea of who it is he's electing. So obviously, foreknowledge must precede predestination, because God is predestinating somebody, people. And so he has to know those people before he predestines them. So obviously, the first thing is foreknowledge. The second thing is predestination. But notice the elliptical structure of this passage. That is, there are things unstated that are clearly implied. And what goes on in here is that those whom he foreknew, that he also predestinate, those whom he predestinate, that he also call, those whom he called, that he also justify, those whom he justified, that he also glorify. What is clearly understood here is that all who are in the category of the foreknown are predestined. Now, again, God's foreknowledge in general includes all people, not just the elect. But here he's speaking about that foreknowledge that he has of his elect, because all whom he foreknows, in the sense that he foreknows them here, are predestined, and all who are predestined, what? Are called. Now, the critical point is this. Don't miss it. All who are called are justified. So if all who are called are justified, this can't possibly refer to the external call. It has to refer to the internal call, because all who receive this particular call receive justification, just as all who are justified are glorified. So if I want to know if I am glorified, if I'm going to be glorified, if I'm going to be saved in the final analysis, if I can determine whether I'm justified, I know I'm going to be glorified. If I'm justified now, I have nothing to worry about. That he who has begun a good work in me is going to finish it to the end. And we'll look further at that in our next lecture. But now we want to ask the question where calling fits in to my assurance. If this calling has reference to the operation of the Holy Ghost on the soul that prepares us for faith and justification, then if I know that I have been called, then I know that I'm elect. Well, how do I know if I'm called? Well, let's go quickly to Ephesians chapter 2. Chapter 2 of Ephesians begins in verse 1 with these words. And you he made alive, who were dead in trespasses and sin, in which you once walked according to the course of this world, according to the prince of the power of the air, the spirit who now works in the sons of disobedience, among whom we all once conducted ourselves in the lusts of our flesh, fulfilling the desires of the flesh and of the mind, and were by nature children of wrath, just as the others. But God, who is rich in mercy because of his great love with which he loved us, even when we were dead in trespasses, made us alive together with Christ. By grace you have been saved, raised us up together, made us sit together in heavenly places in Christ Jesus, that in the ages to come he might show the exceeding riches of his grace and his kindness toward us in Christ Jesus. For by grace you have been saved through faith, and that, and the antecedent of that is faith, is not of yourselves. It's the gift of God, not of works, lest anyone should boast. For we are his workmanship, created in Christ Jesus for good works, which God prepared beforehand that we should walk in them. In this brief summary, what Paul is focusing on is the work of the Holy Spirit that he describes in terms of quickening, which means being made alive, which we understand in theological categories to refer to our rebirth, to our regeneration, that which Jesus told Nicodemus was a prerequisite for anyone's even seeing the kingdom, let alone entering the kingdom of God. And that is tied to this internal calling. And so my basic question as I seek assurance is this: am I a regenerate person? if I'm a regenerate person, then I know I'm numbered among the elect. Because without election, this work of the Holy Ghost will never take place in your soul. So all who are elect will become at some point in this life regenerate of the Holy Spirit, and all who are regenerate are numbered among the elect. So if you can be sure of your regeneration, you can be sure of your election. If you're sure of your election, you're sure of your salvation. Now, again, what is critical is that we understand what regeneration is. There is massive confusion out there in the Christian world about the nature of regeneration. And people who call themselves evangelicals in America walk around believing very, very different things about what happens to a person in the case of the Holy Spirit's quickening them or regenerating them from spiritual death to spiritual life. And that's why, again, I say having a sound doctrine of regeneration is critical to having the full assurance of our state of grace and our relationship to God. And so in our next and final session, I want to look at the work of God the Holy Spirit in our lives as the most important foundation for our ever achieving genuine assurance of salvation.
3: That was R.C. 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

Ezekiel chapter 38, verse 23. So I will show my greatness and my holiness and make myself known in the eyes of many nations. Then they will know that I am the Lord.

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1: This is Bible Q&A with John MacArthur, author of the MacArthur New Testament Commentary Series. Well, if you read just about any book on forgiveness, whether it's from a secular author or even a church leader, you're likely to be told you need to forgive yourself. It's an idea that seems grounded in Scripture. As Colossians 3:13 puts it, forgiving each other as the Lord has forgiven you, so you also must forgive. What do you think about that, John? If God's forgiven us and we're supposed to forgive others, don't we have an obligation to also forgive ourselves?
2: I was watching the news the other day, and a man had carried off some heinous crimes, and he was sitting stoically in the courtroom while there was a rehearsal of what he had done, and he seemed to be unmoved by all the heinousness of his crimes. And somebody asked him, how can you just sit there stoically when all this is being rehearsed? And he said, oh, I've forgiven myself. Really? You've forgiven yourself? Let me tell you something. You need forgiveness from a far more important being than yourself. Forgiving yourself may be simply a way to salve your guilty conscience. Self-forgiveness gets you absolutely nowhere. What you need to do is have God forgive you, and then accept the fact that if He's forgiven you, you don't need to nurse guilt in your life. But there is no forgiveness that you can give yourself that is true forgiveness. That forgiveness that is genuine forgiveness, that sets your sin aside, comes only from God. But as believers, once He's given us that forgiveness, then we need to accept it and receive it and enjoy it.
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1: 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Reading from Psalm 41, verses 1 through 3. Blessed is he that considereth the poor. The Lord will deliver him in time of trouble. The Lord will preserve him and keep him alive. And he shall be blessed upon the earth, and thou wilt not deliver him unto the will of his enemies. The Lord will strengthen him upon the bed of languishing. Thou wilt make all his bed in his sickness. Reading from Psalm 41, verses 1 through 3.

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0: You ever find yourself frustrated when you're not able to convince others of Jesus' deity? Or maybe you're the one always challenging others to convince you that Christ really is the promised Messiah. Well, today on Truth for Life, we'll learn an important lesson from Jesus himself. Alistair Begg is teaching from the closing verses of John chapter 8.
1: Their question is, are you greater than our father Abram who died? Jesus does not address that. He picks up on what he's already said in verse 50. Remember up there in verse 50, when they accuse him of having a demon and so on, he said very straightforwardly, I don't seek my own glory. There is one who seeks it, and he is the judge. Now he comes back to it. Now you see in verse 54, if I glorify myself, he says that would mean nothing. But he says, I am not without honor, and this glory is not self-given. I didn't come on my own accord, but I was dispatched. I was sent here. Remember that somehow in the mystery of the purposes of God in eternity, the Father and the Son and the Holy Spirit have set about, if you like, the business of salvation. And this is foundational biblical doctrine, incidentally. This is not some strange esoteric approach to understanding the doctrine of the Trinity. And so these individuals, these strict monotheists, are up against this dilemma. How can it possibly be that you... We know where you came from. We knew that you worked with your father, Joseph. We know about Bethlehem. We know about all these things. How can you possibly say this? Now, the words of Jesus, of course, are the words that the Father has given him. That is also very important, and it doesn't come in this chapter, but it comes in John chapter 12. Listen to what Jesus says. For I have not spoken on my own authority, but the Father who sent me has himself given me a commandment what to say and what to speak. In other words, if you get me, you get him. And if you get him, you get me. It sort of was a perplexity for them. Unless you believe that I am he said in verse 24 back in John chapter 8. Remember John chapter 8? In verse 24, he said to them, unless you believe that I am he, you will die in your sins. And so they said to him, who are you? Who are you? They're wrestling with the question of his identity. I was sitting at my desk last night, as happens to me all the time, I suddenly was transported back to 1970. And I could hear in my head Mary Magdalene's song from Superstar. Mary Magdalene, as given these words by Andrew Lloyd Webber, hasn't really much of a clue what's going on. And as you move around the community in these days, if there is any interest whatsoever in Jesus of Nazareth, most people that I encounter have already concluded with Mary Magdalene that he's a man. He's just a man, like so many others, so many different religious leaders, so many ideas out there, so many across the pages of human history. What's the big deal about Jesus? Now, these are the questions that we really ought to be having with our friends and neighbors. On the one occasion that is recorded when Paul Simon met in London with the late John Stott, John Stott said to him, if our conversation is going to be profitable, why don't we set ourselves the task of asking the question, is Jesus Christ the person that he claimed to be? I wish I could have been able to listen in on that conversation to hear how Stott went through the material. I wouldn't be at all surprised if he didn't turn to Matthew's gospel and remind Paul that Jesus had asked the question of his followers, What's the word on the street about me? When people are talking about me, who do they say that the Son of Man is? And remember, they come back to him and they say, well, a number of people are suggesting that you're kind of a reincarnation of John the Baptist. Some think you're Elijah. Others think you're Jeremiah. By and large, they've got you as just one of the prophets. And he said to them, but who do you say that I am? That's the question. Now, what's the general consensus view of the contemporary Jewish milieu or of our contemporary context? What do people say? Well, they say all kinds of things. But Jesus says, but what do you say? You're a 10-year-old boy. What do you say? You're a successful nurse. What do you say? You're a retired gentleman. What do you say? And of course, Peter steps up and he says, well, let me answer if no one else does. You are the Christ, the Son of the living God. And Jesus says, what a genius you are, Peter. No. What did he say to him? He said, flesh and blood has not revealed it to you, but my Father who is in heaven. Remember, the scriptures say that no one can say Jesus is Lord but by the work of the Holy Spirit. It's what we saw in the prologue. He came to his own received him not, but as many as received him, to them he gave power to become the sons of God, even to them that believe in his name, who were born not of blood, nor of the will of the flesh, nor of the will of man, but born of God. Flesh and blood doesn't reveal this to you. You will never come to trust in Christ as a result of someone being able to argue you into a conclusion. Almighty God in Christ is able to speak such clarity into the life of these individuals, and they stand and look at him with their fingers in their ears. Only way that it happens. That's why we're going to pray tonight. When God opens blind eyes and softens hard hearts. Has he ever done that for you? I know not how the Spirit moves, convincing men of sin, revealing Jesus through the Word, creating faith in him. We must move on from the fact that they were dealing with this inquiry unresolved concerning Jesus' identity, and now they find themselves confronted by Jesus' claim to deity. We're not sure about your identity. Well, Jesus said, let me just make it a little harder for you. Truly, truly, I say to you, before Abraham was, I am. Your father, verse 56, your father Abraham, you keep on about your father Abraham, I get that. Your father Abraham rejoiced that he would see my day. He saw it and was glad. What is Jesus saying here? Well, he's saying that during Abraham's lifetime, which took place about 2,000 years earlier, Abraham, in that context, rejoiced to see Jesus' day. Your question, he says, was, am I glad that he would see my day? He saw it and was glad. What is Jesus saying here? Well, he's saying that during Abraham's lifetime, which took place about 2,000 years earlier, Abraham, in that context, rejoiced to see

Sir, yes. That was what you wanted to know. Am I greater than Abraham who died and the prophets who died? Yes. Because Abraham rejoiced in seeing the prospect of the day when the Messiah would come. And by faith, he saw it from afar. Now, this is quite incredible and demanding. And one of the ways to deal with it is just to say, how actually that happened, I don't really have much of a clue, but we know that it happened because Jesus said that it happened, therefore let's move on. But for those of you who are not satisfied with that kind of approach, let me give you a couple of angles to pursue on your own. Because there are a whole variety of ways in which we could say in Abraham's time that he rejoiced to see Jesus' day. For example, and I can't turn to all of these in light of time, but for example, in the vision of Genesis 15, where God establishes the covenant and he walks in the mystery of that. And it says in that Abraham, he fell into a deep sleep. It was like he was in under anesthetic in Genesis 15. I think perhaps there in the vision. Maybe in the promise of blessing that would come in Genesis chapter 12, through your seed, all the nations of the earth would be blessed. He looks forward with the eye of faith, as it were, and he takes God at his word and he says, yeah, okay. Perhaps, actually, in the Lord's appearing in Genesis 12, because one of the questions is always about these mysterious people, Melchizedek and others, is this a pre-incarnate manifestation of the second person of the Trinity in Genesis, 18, when you have the visitor, the heavenly visitors, the three of them? Personally, I take it that two are angels and the other is a pre-incarnate arrival of the second person of the Trinity. There's so much more in it. Did he see the day in the promise of the birth of Isaac? Did he see the day in the arrival of Isaac? Did he look at the arrival of Isaac and realize that God's promise was true, and therefore that somehow or another this would lead eventually to that day when the Messiah would come from that line? I don't know. We'll have to ask him. But what he was rejoicing in was a reality that he could only see, as it were, through a glass darkly. He was rejoicing when he says to Isaac, and we read that this morning, didn't we? If we've done McShane this morning. In Genesis 22, I know I came across like that, wasn't supposed to, but because in Genesis 22, Isaac says to him, well, we've got all this stuff, but we don't have a lamb. Where in the world does Abraham come up with this? God himself will provide a lamb. On the mountain, he will do so. Well, there's got to be a sense somehow or another in what Jesus is saying here. You get an inkling of that, at least. And what Jesus is doing here is he's identifying the fact that all of the fulfillment of Abraham's hopes, visions, joys, and anticipations, all of them are fulfilled in his own person, in his own word, and in his own works. Ryle, who's been a help to me in these studies, at this point in his commentary, he makes a little statement. I'll share this for what it's worth. What he's addressing is the fact that too many of us read our Bibles paying far too much attention to the blank page that's in between Malachi and Matthew. Alec Mateo used to say very much along the same thing. He said, make sure that you take that page and you tear it out of your Bible. Which I'm not suggesting that you do that. I'm just having a look at mine. Yeah, so you got that blank page in the middle. I should say, well, once you get there, everything changes, you see. So how could Abraham
How could a

0: Abraham know anything about the New Testament? This is Ryle. The plain truth is that we are too apt to forget that there never was but one way of salvation, one Savior, and one hope for sinners, and that Abraham and all the Old Testament saints looked to the same Christ that we look to ourselves. And then quoting the 39 Articles, which is the Anglican equivalent of the Westminster Confession, if you like, Article number 7, quotes, "The Old Testament is not contrary to the New. For both in the Old and New Testament, everlasting life is offered through Christ, who is the only mediator between God and man, being both God and man. Wherefore, they are not to be heard, people are not to be heard, who pretend that the old fathers, Abraham, Isaac, and Jacob, and so on, who pretend that the old fathers did look only for transitory promises. All they were looking for was a transitory promise. This is the truth that we must never forget in reading the Old Testament. This is sound speech that cannot be condemned." So what he's actually saying there is, if you like, in relationship to Isaac, not only is Abraham looking to the fulfillment in a transitory way of the provision of Isaac, but he is actually looking beyond that transitory fulfillment to a fulfillment that is found in Jesus. Now, the reaction then, and we must stop, the reaction back in verse 57, the reaction once again on the part of these fellows is much the same. "So the Jews said to him, 'You're not 50 years old, and have you seen Abraham?'" Well, he didn't say he had seen Abraham, right? He didn't say that. He said, Abraham saw my day, and he rejoiced and was glad. Now, what they're doing is that they're doing what happens again and again. They respond crassly, if you like. They respond literalistically. They understand Jesus to be claiming to have been present on earth during Abraham's lifetime. And that would then be how he could have seen his day. And that couldn't be, because he hadn't even reached the age of retirement. Why they chose 50, I don't know, and I don't think anybody else does. Well, this couldn't possibly be. "You're not 50 years old. How could you have seen Abraham?" And then comes the "I am." Here's Calvin. "What Jesus Christ said about himself, that he was before Abraham was created, does not at all refer to his humanity. For he did not become man until many centuries after Abraham's death." And they say, "Well, how could you not even 50? And he lived 2,000 years ago. What are you talking about?" Calvin helps us out. He's not talking about his humanity. He's talking about his eternity. What he's doing is he is taking to himself, and rightly so, the word that God used when Moses asked him, Exodus chapter 3, "When I go to your people to tell them what you're telling me to tell them, who will I say sent me?" And he says, "You tell them that I am sent you. I am that I am." It's the verb to be. In other words, what Jesus is doing here is he's picking up what John has given us in the prologue. "In the beginning was the Word, and the Word was with God, and the Word was God." Before Abraham came into existence, I am. He came into existence. I didn't come into existence. Divinity has no past. Deity has no past, no future. Deity is present. I am. I am. He doesn't say before Abraham was, I was. He says, before Abraham was a creature of time, I am. Now we have to stop, but a commentator by the name of Morgan captures this, I think. He says, that, speaking of Jesus' words, is a supreme claim to deity. These are the words of the most impudent blasphemer that ever spoke, or the words of God incarnate. You got to choose. I'm going to decide that he is an impudent blasphemer, or it's God incarnate. Now, what makes this so significant, that's why I was saying that it kind of builds to this, is in saying this, Jesus actually provides the answer to the previous questions. So, for example, how is it that he can claim to grant immortality to his followers? How can he say, if you keep my word, you will never see death? On what basis can he say that? Because of who he is. I am. It's also the answer to the question, who are you? Verse 25. I am. I'm God incarnate. It's also the answer to the question, how was it possible for Abraham to see his day? And so they said, well, then we'll become your followers directly. It's been a wonderful conversation and we're going to follow you. No. So they did what was prescribed in Deuteronomy should be done to somebody claiming to be other than he was. Someone claiming to be the prophet of God who wasn't the prophet of God. They picked up their stones to stone him. It's interesting that people's reaction to Jesus is often passionate like that. In Deuteronomy, there was a legitimate judicial process. That's why it was put in place. This is not a judicial process. This is a passionate, arrogant response. This is like, let's just kill him. And Jesus is hidden away as man. Jesus flees from the stones, writes an ancient commentator. But woe to those from whose heart of stone Jesus flees. Jesus flees from the stones, but woe to those from whose heart of stone Jesus flees.
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0: Lord Jesus, thank you that you are the eternal Christ, that you share the everlasting life of the Father and of the Spirit, that you are the changeless Lord who towers over history. You're master of time, ruler of the ages, undiminished by the passing of the centuries. You're the same yesterday, today, and forever. You are still able to save to the uttermost, all who come to God through you. Amen.
1: I'm Bob Lapine. 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Why were the reactions so divided? 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
3: Who is the foundation of the Christian church? I like to ask that question because it's kind of a misleading one, as I'm trying to fake people out a little bit, because inevitably, when I ask Christians, who is the church's foundation, the immediate reply that the majority of people give to that question is Christ. Why do people say that? Well, I think the reason is obvious, because of the famous hymn, the church's one foundation is Jesus Christ our Lord. Now, the primary image of foundation, however, in the New Testament, when the building metaphor is used, does not refer specifically to Christ. The New Testament says there is no foundation which can be laid except that which is laid in Christ Jesus. But the chief use of the metaphor of foundation is attributed to the prophets and the apostles. The New Testament says that it is the prophets and the apostles who are the foundation of the church. So that the church's foundation does not begin in the New Testament. It is established early on in redemptive history. In the Old Testament, the prophets of God are the foundation upon which is built the house. The Old Testament prophets, the New Testament apostles, together comprise the foundation. When you look at the New Jerusalem that comes down from heaven in the book of Revelation, and you hear this magnificent description of streets of gold and of walls that are bedecked with all these precious jewels and everything, what's the foundation? The foundation is the prophets and the apostles. Now, what role does Jesus have in the building metaphor? Again and again, Christ is called the cornerstone. He is the one who anchors even the foundation. And the whole building is supported, in a certain sense, by that chief cornerstone.
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0: There's two ways to deal with suffering. One is to let it drive you away from God, and one is to let it drive you closer to God. I mean, suffering can be the hammer that drives you like a nail into the love of God, because you just cling to Him.
1: Out of the depths I cry to you, in darkest places I will call.
0: Even if you don't feel like praying, pray. 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If you just hold on to God during hard times, you'll find that when it's over, when you're out of the gymnasium, you're stronger for it.

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1: This is John MacArthur welcoming you to Portraits of Grace. David was a man after God's own heart. In Psalm 63:1, he writes, "O God, thou art my God. I shall seek thee earnestly. My soul thirsts for thee. My flesh yearns for thee in a dry and weary land where there is no water." You see, David sought God like a desperately thirsty man seeks water. His zeal for God illustrates what Jesus meant when he said, "Blessed are those who hunger and thirst for righteousness." That's the intense desire that every believer should have, to be more like our blessed Savior, more righteous. Does your desire for righteousness drive you to Christ for satisfaction? I pray that it does. This is John MacArthur, hoping you'll join me again for Portraits of Grace.
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3: All right, thank you very much. And hello again, radio friends. How in the world are you? Yes, that little corny greeting reminds us that we can be in the world but not of it. You don't have to be tarred with the world's brush. You don't have to be smeared with the things that soil the rest of the people in the world. You can be kept by the power of God through faith. And so we're in the world but not of it, and I trust that things are going well at your house, beloved. Oh, I pray every day before I start these broadcasts that the wisdom and love and blessing and power of God may somehow come through my voice. And if it does now and then, well, then that's an answer to prayer. If you ever think of us, you pray, would you, that God would do that in these broadcasts, that the people right might really be ministered to through the Word of God. That's why we're on the air. We want to put a handle on God's word so people can get hold of it for themselves. Come with me, please, to Romans 15, verse 29. About halfway through, I guess, that verse. Last time we got together, we remarked there are some things you can be sure of. You can be sure of the inerrancy of the word of God. You can be sure of the fact that God answers prayer. You can be sure that God has a plan for your life. You can be sure that God will use you. If you will let him fill you with his Holy Spirit so that all your words and actions are under his control, you can be sure that Jesus is the victor, and that because he is, he's going to make a winner out of you. And you can be sure that when all the dust has settled on the battlefields of life, you will still be a winner because Christ Jesus has made you the victor. Well, they overcame Satan by the blood of the Lamb and by the word of their testimony. You can be sure of all these things. Now, Paul said, "I'm sure that when I come to you, I'll come in the fullness of the blessing of the gospel of Christ." And the last time we got together, we were sort of walking around in the idea of being a blessing. God is the one who does the blessing. And so if you want to be a blessing, you have to be full of God. It's that simple. And the way to be full of God is to open every room in your heart house to the blessed Holy Spirit. I got this concept from Dr. O.J. Smith of Toronto many years ago as he was speaking to a group of our young leaders in Youth for Christ. And he used the illustration of the rooms in a house. And he said, if by faith you will open every room in your heart house to the Holy Spirit of God, then you will be able to pray in faith, "I thank thee that thou hast filled me with thy Holy Spirit." And then to help us understand further, he said, and I've shared this with you once or twice before, but I do it again now for somebody who may need it today. He shared with us the idea that if you'll take some 3x5 cards and cut them in two, or just take the 3x5 card by itself, it doesn't make any difference, depending on what's convenient for you, and write down on a separate card all of the different items and areas in your life. Money, car, loved ones, clothes, job, education, your past, your talents, your failures, the places in your life where you're guilty, where you feel guilty, your hopes, your ambitions, your friends, your sweetheart if you're dating somebody, your wife or husband and children, if you're married and have a family. but a separate card for each entity, okay? Then said he, take each of these cards one at a time. Hold the card out before you, and as you pray, say, Lord, just as I trusted Jesus to save me by faith, so now I trust the blessed Holy Spirit to fill this area of my life with himself. And I do this by faith, and I ask in Jesus' name that it be so, and I thank you for it. And you take then by faith the fullness of the Holy Spirit of God in every one of the areas of your life. Let him in. And when you have finished that list and every last card has been laid before the presence of God and every last area of your life has been opened by faith to the Spirit of God, then you can look up and say, God, I thank thee that thou hast filled me with thy Holy Spirit. Then, my friend, you'll be a blessing. Why? Because God is in control of all of the different areas of your life. You see, if we miss helping others, we do it in terms of everyday living. Isn't that true? It turns out that we don't help other people near so much or hinder them, as the contrary might be true. We don't help or hinder people near so much in times when we are officially trying to represent God. As, for example, I'm a preacher. When I'm preaching, I don't end up helping people or hindering them near so effectively as perhaps I might in a day-to-day situation where I'm enabled to bring somebody into the presence of God. We've been discussing something that has to do with a thorny issue, let us say, whether it be in management or finance or personal feelings or whatever it may be. And when the discussion draws to its close or even in the middle of it, if we seem to have struck a snag, sometimes involuntarily without planning to do so, I'll say, hey, let's pray about this. And sometimes, dear friend, I have to tell you, the Holy Spirit of God helps us get farther when we pray than in all of the discussing that we did. Have you had that experience too? So if your life is full of the Spirit of God, he makes you a blessing in the ordinaries of life. You ought to be just as much of a blessing at the sink as you are at the sanctuary, in other words. The fullness of the blessing of God. It comes, I say, from the presence of the Holy Spirit. Now, another way that people are blessed has to do with the Word of God. Let the Word of Christ dwell in you richly, in all wisdom, teaching and admonishing one another in psalms and hymns and spiritual songs, singing and making melody in your heart to the Lord, says Paul. The blessing of God oftentimes comes through the Word of God. I can recall occasion when I, after having traveled all day long, I was just bone weary. I couldn't wait to get to bed. I was bunking, as it happened, with five other ministers. We were the guests of some folk out in Colorado, and they put us in this huge room. Plenty of room. We weren't cramped, that's for sure. Each of us had a space equivalent to a full-size bedroom to himself. That we were in this huge room. And so I said a very brief prayer, I assure you. It sounded something like, Dear Lord, please take care of the world until daylight, amen, or something of that nature. And I was between the sheets and preparing to sleep because I was so tired. And then I heard the voice of Hubert Mitchell, my good friend and co-worker at that time, saying, Fellas, LWHW. Now, I had been with him long enough to know what that meant. That means the last word, his word. If you want to have a good night's sleep, Hubert believed, you ought to be full of the Word of God before you drifted off to sleep. He said, I just happened to have the book of Ephesians here on tape. And so he produced this old dictaphone. This was in the days before the micro cassettes and all of that had been developed. And he had his scripture portions on these plastic belts that dictaphone used to use. You remember them? And so he turned it on, and then we heard this voice starting the book of Ephesians. And I recognized the first chapter, and then it started into the second chapter, and you hath he quickened. who were dead in trespasses and sins, wherein in time past ye walked according to the course of this world, according to the prince of the power of the air, the spirit who now worketh in the children of disobedience, and on through the second chapter. And then I recognize the beginning of the third chapter. For this cause I, Paul, the prisoner of Jesus Christ, if you have heard of the dispensation of the grace of God which is given me for you, and so on. And then I recognize the beginning of the fourth chapter. I, therefore, the prisoner of the Lord, beseech you that ye walk worthy of the vocation wherewith ye are called. And then I heard him say, be followers of God as dear children. I knew that the fifth chapter had arrived. And then pretty soon the sixth chapter was there. Children, obey your parents in the Lord, and so on. Put on the whole armor of God that you may be able to stand against the wiles of the devil. And before I knew it, we'd had the whole book of Ephesians as a nightcap just before falling asleep. Now, I want to tell you something. When I entered that huge room where the six of us were bunking, my one thought was, I'm going to say a quick prayer and get some sleep. I am weary. But lying there in the quiet, listening to the voice of someone who was quoting Ephesians from that old dictaphone, my heart was warmed, my mind was quickened and relaxed, my body began to relax, and I must say, when I finally did drift off to sleep, it was one of the best nights' sleep I ever had. I had been blessed by the Word of God. Now, of course, I'm not saying that you should take a tape recorder along with you, and every time there's a pause in the conversation, you turn the tape recorder on and have Ephesians or Philippians or Acts or Romans or something coming out of the machine. That isn't my point. There are times when you have the right to choose the subject of conversation. There are times when you have the opportunity of sharing the Word of God. And when that happens, you and I need to be so full of God's Word that it can spill over automatically. Out of the abundance of the heart, that means what your heart is full of. Out of the abundance of the heart, what your heart is full of, comes out in the speech from your lips. You give a boy a new motorbike, and I can guarantee you that if you say good morning, within 10 seconds he'll be telling you about that new motorbike. A little later on, you let him fall in love with the blonde down the block, and if you say good morning, within a few seconds he'll be telling you about his new love. Isn't it true? Whatever the heart is full of, that's what we say. And so he says, let the word of Christ dwell in you richly. Oh, the blessed spillover of the word of God is what we're after. I shall come, said he, in the fullness of the blessing of the gospel of Christ. Could you say, my dear friend, could you say that your life is full of God's word? Well, immediately there's the answer. Listen, Brother Cook, we've got other things we got to think about all day. I have to work for a living. I have to think about marketing these products, and I have to think about watching fixed costs, and I have to look for the bottom line to make sure we're making a profit, and I have to hire, and I have to transfer, and sometimes I have to fire and lay off people, and the maintenance of the plant is on me and all of that. Hey, I'm vaguely familiar with all of that. I know that you have these things to think about. So then what? I also know that back in the recesses of every person's mind, there is that area that is called the fullness area. That is to say, what's really on your mind and on your heart? What are you really thinking about when you have a chance? What is it that occupies your leisure thoughts? What is it that occupies your real concern? These are the things that count. Oh, let the word of God dwell in you so that you can spill over the blessing of God when you have opportunity. Dear Father, today, make us people who spill over the blessings of God. In Jesus' name, amen. Till I meet you once again by way of radio, walk with the King today and be a blessing.
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6: Well, life in this fallen world is complex. 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Well, today we set out to try and answer one of your questions on Ask Pastor John, a weekday feature from Desiring God here on Family Radio. Listeners, send me questions. I find the best ones and put them to longtime pastor and author John Piper. And together we open our Bibles for answers. I'm your host, Tony Ranke, with today's question. Well, the vanity of self-image is what we looked at last time. Today we look at impatience. An older man who faithfully listens to the podcast writes into us with this question. Pastor John, hello. Can patience, though a fruit of the Spirit, ever be faithfully lost? That is, can a Christian who sincerely loves God and walks in obedience find their patience wearing thin or even seemingly gone and still remain within the bounds of spiritual faithfulness? We understand patience not merely as a human virtue, but as a grace, a manifestation of the Spirit's life within us, a quiet but powerful testimony to the reality of Christ in the soul. Galatians 5:22-23. It is by nature enduring, yet life often stretches us far beyond what we imagined we could endure. There are times, even in our most earnest devotion, when the behavior of another wounds us repeatedly, or when a particular hardship persists for months or years, grinding away at our resolve. At times, the waiting itself, whether for healing, resolution, clarity, or deliverance, becomes a wilderness of its own, and we find ourselves crying out in that moment, not from rebellion, but from exhaustion. How long, O Lord?
7: My first response to this question is that it is beautifully written. Serious thought went into the question and into how to put it into words, and I appreciate that. And my sense is, listening carefully, is that there is a beautiful soul behind the beautiful words. And I dare say, a sorely tried soul. There's no simple answer to the question, can a Christian, I'm quoting now, can a Christian who sincerely loves God and walks in obedience find their patience wearing thin or even seemingly gone and still remain within the bounds of spiritual faithfulness? I'm saying there's no simple answer to that. Of course, I'm tempted to say that the answer is easy. I mean, yes, that's possible. We all stumble into impatience, and through repentance and confession, we find forgiveness. But that's not a satisfactory answer, because patience and impatience are not simple things. They are complex. So let me try to explain what I mean by this complexity and why the answer is not simple. There are two words for patience in the New Testament. One is macrothumia, which means long suffering. You can hear in the word macro, long suffering. The fuse is long before the firecracker goes off. The other word is hypomone, and means bearing up under, endurance, fortitude, perseverance. When you do a word study, which I did to get ready for this, when you do a word study and look up all the uses of those two words, what you find is that there are at least six different answers to the question, long suffering before what? You say long suffering, you say, like, does it have an end? Yes, probably has an end. Before what? Or enduring until what? And depending on how you answer those questions, the issue of impatience will be more or less serious or dangerous. So here they are. Here are the six instances of answering the question, long-suffering before what? Number one, be long-suffering before you get angry. James 1:19. Let every person be quick to hear, slow to speak, slow to anger, for the anger of man does not produce the righteousness of God. So long-suffering till what? Till you get angry. Don't get angry quicker than you should. Number two, be long-suffering before you forsake the Christian faith. Hebrews 6:12. Be imitators of those who through faith and patience inherit the promises. Or Romans 8:24. In the hope of redeemed bodies we were saved. So if we hope for what we do not see, we wait for it. That is, we wait for our salvation in the end with new bodies. We wait for it with patience. Or James 5:7. Be patient, therefore, brothers, until the coming of the Lord. Or Mark 13:13, he who endures to the end will be saved. Number three, be long-suffering before you stop doing good. Romans 2:7, to those who by patience in well-doing, in doing good, seek glory and honor and immortality, he will give eternal life. Or Galatians 6:9, let us not grow weary in doing good, for in due season we'll reap eternal life if we don't give up. Number four, be long-suffering before you return hurt for hurt or evil for evil. 2 Timothy 2:24, the Lord's servant must not be quarrelsome, but kind to everyone, able to teach, patiently enduring evil. 1 Peter 2:20, if you do good and suffer for it, you endure. This is a gracious thing in the sight of God. Or 1 Corinthians 4:12, when reviled, we bless. When persecuted, we endure. When slandered, we entreat. Or Romans 12:19, vengeance is mine. I will repay, says the Lord. If your enemy's hungry, feed him. Number five, be long-suffering before you cease to forgive another. Colossians 3:12. Put on then compassionate hearts, kindness, humility, meekness, and patience, bearing with one another and forgiving each other as the Lord has forgiven you. Be long-suffering before you cease to forgive. Number six, be long-suffering before you leave a relationship. 1 Thessalonians 5:14, admonish the idle, encourage the faint-hearted, help the weak, be patient with them all. And yet, Titus 3:10, as for a person who stirs up division, after warning him once, then twice, have nothing more to do with him. So now you can see why there cannot be a single, simple answer to the question, can a Christian who sincerely loves God and walks in obedience find their patience wearing thin or even seemingly gone and still remain in the bounds of spiritual faithfulness? Because the answer is going to be no in some tests of patience and yes in other tests of patience. So, for example, if someone says, my patience has given out and I will no longer forgive you. Or, I'm done returning good for evil. From now on, it's tit for tat, evil for evil, eye for eye. You better watch out. Or, my patience has given out and I will no longer seek to do good. It doesn't pay. I'm giving up. I'm out of here. Or, I'm no longer going to be patient and hold fast to my faith while I wait for the coming of the Lord. I don't think he's coming. And I'm done with this Christianity thing. I'm going to deconstruct. I'm done. I'm out of here. I would say in all four of those cases, we dare not cease to be patient. You lose your soul. It will cost us our soul if you cease to be patient in those four kinds of ways. If we will no longer forgive as we've been forgiven, if we will no longer return good for evil, if we will no longer do good, if we will no longer endure the hardships of this life without giving up on Christ, we will be lost. Patience in those cases is absolutely essential. You can't give up. But it's not the same with anger and leaving a relationship. Jesus looked around on the hard-hearted critics who cared nothing for the crippled, and he was really angry and grieved in his heart, Mark 3:5. And so it is with Christ's people. We are warned to be slow to anger. Slow, since it's often a sign of sinful impatience. I need to be told, Piper, be slow, because you got a hair trigger. But it's not always wrong. It's not always wrong to be angry. Be angry and do not sin, Ephesians 4:26. So patience has a limit in some cases. And so it is with relationships. There are limits. 1 Corinthians 5:11. I am writing to you not to associate with anyone who bears the name of brother if he's guilty of sexual immorality or greed or is an idolater or reviler or drunkard or swindler, not even to eat with such a one, Paul says. So there's a limit to anger-free patience, and there's a limit to relationship-enduring patience. One last thing. Patience is not a chipper thing. The very words make that plain. Long suffering, endurance. Those are not chipper words. So when our friend asks, what if we find ourselves crying out, not from rebellion, but from exhaustion? How long, O Lord? I certainly do not hear sinful impatience. I hear painful endurance. It sounds more like Jesus in Gethsemane than Job in rebellion.
6: If we will no longer forgive as we've been forgiven, if we will no longer return good for evil, if we will no longer do good, if we will no longer endure the hardships of this life without giving up on Christ, we will be lost. Sobering. 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
9: 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Reading from Matthew 11, verses 28 through 30. 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For my yoke is easy, and my burden is light. Reading from Matthew 11, verses 28 through 30.

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1: 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I'm Steve Hiller. Glad you're here. Hope you'll stick around this afternoon. Some great music to remind us of the hope of the gospel, what is ours in Christ. And we're going to spend a little time talking this hour about not just merely knowing the acts of God, but knowing the ways of God and why that is so important. 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

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If my people who are called by my name humble themselves and pray and seek my face and turn from their wicked ways, then I will hear from heaven and will forgive their sin and heal.

You know, the Bible talks a lot about repentance, but do you know what that means? A lot of times we feel sorry for what we've done and what has happened, but does feeling sorry mean that you've repented? Well, not necessarily. Coming up today on Open the Bible with Pastor Colin Smith, Colin's going to be talking about the two different kinds of sorrow, godly sorrow and worldly sorrow, and we'll discover the difference together. 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

0: You read the Bible and you discover a lot of things about God. We see the acts of God, what he has done. And some people are content with that. Others want to know his ways. And there is a difference between the acts of God and the ways of God. And here's the difference. It's illustrated beautifully in the lives of the children of Israel and Moses. The Israelites, they witnessed miracles that God performed. They walked across the Red Sea on dry land, just like Moses did. And they ate manna and quail from heaven, just like Moses did. But they were content to receive God's provision without ever knowing God himself. But Moses, he went beyond the provision, and he wanted to know the person of God. He wanted to experience God himself, not just be a witness to God's activity.
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2: I think one of the most profound statements about prayer, especially prayer during our painful and dark seasons in life, is spoken by Job. It's at the very end of chapter 23. Now, here's how Job starts this out. He says that he's terrified of God's presence. He's in dread of him. God's made his heart faint. The Almighty has terrified me, Job says. Now, I guarantee you that when I'm in those situations, my tendency is to want to run away from God, to hide from him, to be silent, not Job. And Job, therefore, becomes our professor of prayer. He teaches us because he goes on to say, yet I will not be silent, or yet I am not silenced because of the darkness. Job refuses to remain silent toward God, even when he's been enveloped by this darkness and pain. Instead, he continues to cry out to God, who's in the darkness. And in that way, Job becomes such a profound teacher for us, because when we're in the darkness, what God wants us to do is to cry out to him. God's in that darkness with us. Maybe we can't see him. Maybe we even think that he is against us. He's not. He's for us. And he's eager and willing for us to pray, to reach out to him. And he will show us mercy. He will sustain us even in that darkness, and eventually bring us to the light of hope again. So let Job remain our teacher of prayer.
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Psalm 138, verse 7. Though I walk in the midst of trouble, you will revive me. You will stretch out your hand against the wrath of my enemies, and your right hand will

were talking a few minutes ago about the difference between the Israelites who saw the acts of God and Moses who wanted to know the ways of God. You know, the Israelites, they were content to experience God's activity without ever coming to know God. They liked the things that God gave them: protection, deliverance from Egypt, food to eat. But they didn't really get to know the provider, not like Moses did. And some of us are a little bit more like the Israelites than we are like Moses. We appreciate God's common grace, the way that he provides, gives gifts, cares for our families, gives us jobs. But we're not really satisfied from knowing the one who gives these gifts, from whom the blessings come. We enjoy the benefits of God without God himself. Richard Blackaby has asked this question. I think it's a good one. Have you come to know God more personally as a result of your experiences with him? As you observe the acts of God, let's look beyond just what God is doing to discover more about God himself, his nature, his character, and see the demonstration of his acts as a way in which he extends his love to us.

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0: 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Reading from Psalm 107, verses 2 through 6. Let the redeemed of the Lord say so, whom he hath redeemed from the hand of the enemy, and gathered them out of the lands, from the east and from the west, from the north and from the south. They wandered in the wilderness in a solitary way. They found no city to dwell in. Hungry and thirsty, their soul fainted in them. Then they cried unto the Lord in their trouble, and he delivered them out of their distresses.
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3: The Old Testament prophet Jeremiah wrote, "Your words were found, and I ate them. And your word was to me the joy and rejoicing of my heart." How often do we think of the word of God as the joy and rejoicing of our heart? Like, some of us are quick to take the Bible for granted. I probably have a dozen copies, like hard, tangible copies of Bibles around my home and office. Not to mention the fact that I can open up my phone and access about 20, 30, maybe more translations of the Bible just basically with a, well, tap of a finger on a phone screen. But do we treasure God's word? I mean, think about the fact that holy, almighty God has decided to speak directly to us. What a privilege it is that he would care enough about our lives, that he would speak into our lives through his word, that he would challenge our destructive thoughts and patterns, our bad practices, confront our sin through his word, and yet encourage us through the truth of Scripture, remind us of his love for us, no matter whether his words are, well, chastising us or praising us or reminding us of his love. We ought to consider it joy, like Jeremiah did, to receive the life-changing words of God.

Oh God, we are a desperate people. We see nations torn apart. We see families broken. We see a wasteland of lost souls, heavy hearts fainting with fear. But you see your people, and you hear our cries. Our strength is in remembering. Our power is in returning. So tonight we return to you. Bring us back to truth as you did in the Reformation. Sweep through every small town and city as you did in the Great Awakening.

We were talking a few minutes ago here on Family Radio about treasuring the Word of God and experiences with Him. When you spend time with the Lord in prayer, in Bible study, in reading the Word, in worship, do you anticipate actually hearing from God Himself? We should expect that God has something to tell us in our time with Him. We had to be more concerned with what God might say to us during our times of prayer than what we intend to tell Him. I read this sentence recently. I thought it was a challenging and a good one. When you receive a word from your Lord, whether it be praise or correction, consider it joy that Almighty God would speak to you.

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I'm Steve Hiller, and you know, if you're like me, you listen to family radio primarily in the car. At least that's when I'm listening the most. And I get to my destination and the sermon's not over. And I want to hear the end of it. And now you're faced with, okay, do I sit in the car and listen to the end of it, maybe be late for, you know, whatever I've arrived at my destination for? Or if I'm just out running errands, do I take more time out running errands than I intended? 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

You know, one of the greatest joys of the Christian life is the joy of knowing Jesus personally. This is Family Radio. I'm Steve Hiller. You know, the world offers happiness that changes with circumstances. But Jesus will give a joy that can remain with us and will remain with us even the most difficult circumstances. When we walk with Jesus, we're never alone. His presence can steady our hearts and minds. He can give us a peace that we wouldn't have otherwise. Jesus told his disciples in John 15, "These things I have spoken to you, that my joy may be in you, and that your joy may be full." Knowing Christ means receiving his joy, not a temporary emotion, but a deep-rooted confidence in his love and in his faithfulness. So let's remember today, whatever our circumstances that we may be facing, that we have a Savior who loved us, died for us, walks with us. True joy is found in knowing him.

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1: 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Reading from Matthew 5, verses 10 through 12. Blessed are they which are persecuted for righteousness' sake, for theirs is the kingdom of heaven. Blessed are ye, when men shall revile you and persecute you and shall say all manner of evil against you falsely, for my sake. Rejoice and be exceeding glad, for great is your reward in heaven, for so persecuted they the prophets which were before you. Reading from Matthew 5, verses 10 through 12.
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3: Yesterday, we spent a little time taking a look at a parable Jesus told of a man with two sons. Not the story of the prodigal son, a different one. This man had two sons in a vineyard, and he asked both of them to go work out in the vineyard. And one said, yes, he would go, and then he didn't. The other said he wouldn't go, and then he said, well, I will. You think about the one who initially said, I'm not going to go. And you think, what an obnoxious, ungrateful kid he probably was. I mean, he looked his father in the face and said, I'm not going to go. That's rebellion, defiance. That's kind of a, you're not going to tell me what to do attitude. You know, what the two sons actually did shows what they thought of their father. The son who said yes and then didn't go showed that ultimately he didn't care that much for his dad. The father's word didn't carry a lot of weight in his life. He was happy to do what the father told him to do when convenient. But if something more interesting came along, well, he wanted to keep his options open. The other one, he said, I'm not going to go, but later he went to the vineyard. Here's a guy who couldn't be at peace when he was in conflict with his father. When he thought about the way that he'd responded to his father, he was disturbed by that. We'll talk a little bit more about that coming up in a few minutes on Family Radio.

0: for the weak.
1: Fortunately, God granted me a special miracle that I was with my mother right before she was ready to leave. And fortunately, at her age, she received the Lord. And I told her if she would just look upon Jesus, he would take you to heaven. And that night she left at 10:30.

0: It's not a very special message because I didn't have a happy childhood. The miracle that I have is Jesus in my heart, knowing that at my age now, I will see my mother in heaven.
1: With hope that comes from the Lord. 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

We were taking a look at two sons that Jesus talks about in Matthew chapter 21. Their father had asked him to go work in the vineyard. One son said he would, and he didn't go, showing he ultimately didn't have a lot of respect for his father. The other one said that he wasn't going to go, then changed his mind and went. I think there may have been something in that second son who said, I'm not going to go, and then changed his mind because he ultimately did not want that tension with his father. He couldn't be at peace while he was in conflict with him. Thought about the way that he responded to his father, and he repented. And choosing repentance, I think, shows what we think of God. It shows that you think of him so highly that you're going to choose to obey him even when your first instinct is to refuse. You show what you think of Jesus by the way that you respond to his commands. John 14:15. If you love me, you will keep my commandments. And if you love him, your commandment keeping is not going to be from guilt, but gratitude. Not obligation, but worship.

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Family Radio.

0: You know, the Bible tells us in Matthew 18, verses 19 and 20, that when we pray together, God hears us. 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
2: It's because God so loves the world that He gives His only begotten Son. 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We are included in Christ, and it's because of His great love for His Son that we are included in redemption.
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Blessed is the man who trusts in Him. 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

know, there's incredible joy when we remember what Jesus has done for us. I'm Steve Hiller. This is Family Radio. And think about when you were lost in sin before you knew Jesus. But then through his death and resurrection, you've been forgiven, adopted into his family, given eternal life. You didn't earn it. Salvation is a gift of grace. And there's joy when we understand that and come into relationship with Jesus. But if we don't remind ourselves of that often, I think we can kind of lose that joy. And I think that's why the psalmist prayed in Psalm 51, verse 12, "Restore to me the joy of my salvation." When we've allowed sin to creep in and enter our lives and create a distance from God, we need to repent. And as we do, I think that joy returns. We get distracted, we lose sight of the wonder of the gospel, but as we reflect on the cross and what Christ has done for us, that joy begins to rise in our hearts again.

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3: Remember talking with a man who runs an organization devoted to battling pornography. He had all kinds of strategies for moral and social reform. But he said to me, "Nancy, the older I get, the more I find myself praying for revival in the church. I know that apart from God moving in His church in revival, there's no hope of winning this battle against pornography." I heard the same thing regarding abortion from another man involved in social change. He said, "We could change all the abortion laws in this country, but if we don't have a revival, the hearts of people will not change, and the issue will remain unchanged." You may feel powerless to change your world, but you can ask God to move in the hearts of His people in revival. And that may be the greatest contribution you could make. With Seeking Him, I'm Nancy DeMoss Wagglemuth.
4: We were talking a few minutes ago about the fact that there is great joy that comes from salvation, from knowing that we have been forgiven and adopted into the family of God. But you know, there's joy in the presence of God too. A lot of us may search for joy in success, possessions, recognition, relationships, but true and lasting joy is found in the presence of God. When we spend time with Christ through prayer and through His Word, don't you know our hearts are refreshed, strengthened? I'm sure you've experienced that. In Psalm 16, verse 11, we read, "In your presence there is the fullness of joy. At your right hand are pleasures forevermore." And Jesus invites us into that kind of relationship with Him. He's not distant. He's not uninterested. He's a loving Savior who delights in His children. And the more that we know of Him, the more we discover of His goodness, of His grace, of His joy.

0: Ezekiel chapter 38, verse 23. So I will show my greatness and my holiness and make myself known in the eyes of many nations. Then they will know that I am the Lord.
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I'm Steve Hiller, and thanks to many of you who also not just listen, but also pray for and give to Family Radio. 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

0: Life can be overwhelming, can't it? You're listening to Family Radio. I'm Steve Hiller, and every day there can be new challenges, even as old ones continue to kind of pile up without resolution. And it's easy to then wonder if we have built our faith on the right thing, to look at our circumstances and to look at our faith and say, man, my faith doesn't seem to be working here. I'm done. I can't keep going. And in these moments, the Word of God encourages us to remember that the Christian faith is an enduring faith. It's one that remains resolute. Alistair Begg has said, it is possible to remain obedient to God's commands even when everything around us seems to contradict what He has promised. We'll look at a great example of this coming up in a few minutes here on Family Radio.
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2: Most of us have anchors in life. Like maybe it's a spouse, a parent, a close friend, or a mentor. Someone who keeps you grounded when life feels a little too unfamiliar and uncertain. Someone who reminds you that there's still something solid beneath your feet. And those are all important anchors, people that we need in life. But eventually we discover that even the strongest earthly anchors can fail. You know, people move away. Relationships become strained. Loved ones die and pass on. And at that point, the world can feel like a much scarier place without them. And that's when the beauty of Christ becomes so precious. Because in Jesus, we have the assurance that He's never going to leave us. He never gets tired of us or decides to just move on. He never changes, never passes away. He remains constant through every storm and season of life. And that's really what Scripture means when it calls us to abide in Christ. To abide means that we stay steady. We remain constant. It means resting in Jesus, drawing strength from Him, and staying continually connected to Him. And He's the anchor that we stay tethered to when the waves are tossing us around. And since Jesus is unshakable, we have the promise that we can never be moved.
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Romans chapter 8, verses 38 and 39. For I am sure that neither death nor life, nor angels nor rulers, nor things present nor things to come, nor powers nor height nor depth, nor anything else in all creation will be able to separate us from the love of God in Jesus Christ our Lord.

You're listening to Family Radio. I'm Steve Hiller, and we were talking a few minutes ago about how when everything around us seems to contradict what God has said, we can still stand on the Word of God. And in the Old Testament, we've got a great picture of this. Maybe no greater picture than the cross itself, and that's the life of Abraham. This moment comes in Abraham's life where God had given Abraham and his wife Sarah a son in their old age. It was a miracle. And now God comes to Abraham and says, take your son, your only son Isaac, whom you love, and go to the land of Moriah and offer him there as a burnt offering on one of the mountains of which I shall tell you. And then when they came to this place where God had told them to go, Abraham built an altar there, and he laid his son, his bound son Isaac, on the wood. And then he reached out his hand, and he took the knife to slaughter his son. You can read this account in Genesis 22. God's command to Abraham was clear. And yet it seemed to contradict this promise that God had made to Abraham, saying, through your offspring, all the nations of the earth would be blessed. That would mean that Isaac somehow would have to live. The fulfillment of God's promises to bless the world through the offspring of Abraham depended on Isaac's survival. If Isaac was going to die, how is that promise going to be fulfilled? We'll look at that more in just a few minutes on Family Radio.

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3: 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We are included in Christ, and it's because of his great love for his Son that we are included in redemption.
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4: 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I'm Steve Hiller, and we're taking a look at when the circumstances of life seemingly contradict the Word of God. See, God had made this promise to Abraham that through Abraham's offspring, the world would be blessed. And Abraham had one son, Isaac. And then God said, "Sacrifice your son, Isaac." And those two things seem to be in tension, right? If Isaac's going to die, how would the promise of God be fulfilled? Yet Abraham obeyed. Even though the circumstances could have led him to doubt and to question God's word, by faith, Abraham said, "God's got a plan." He made a promise that through Isaac, the nations of the earth are going to be blessed. Therefore, God's going to do something. And we know from reading in Hebrews chapter 11, Abraham thought that God was going to resurrect Isaac from the dead. That's in Hebrews 11, verse 19. And so Abraham had gone to perform the commanded sacrifice, and he said to his servants, "Stay here with the donkey, and the boy and I are going to go over there and worship and then come again to you." What an expression of faith there. Let's not miss that when the command was given to Abraham, he obeyed it, though it seemingly contradicted the promise God had made. Abraham did his business, and he determined to let God do his business. Alistair Begg has said that we can do so too. He says, "Don't let your circumstances, however daunting they may be, lessen your obedience or cause you to call God's promises into question. Whatever you face today, face it confidently, hopefully, prayerfully, saying, 'I can keep going. I'm not finished. God will do his part, and I'm going to ask him to help me do mine.'"

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0: to me. 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
1: We are unworthy of Christ, and we have great worth because of Christ. 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The Son of God died, rebels live. 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That's grace.

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My value fixed, my ransom paid at the cross. 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

I'm Steve Hiller. This is Family Radio. And do you become frustrated when you are unable to convince others of Jesus's deity? Or maybe you're the one who's always challenging others to convince you. Coming up today on Truth for Life, Alistair Begg is going to point out an important lesson from Jesus's response to religious leaders. It's a message called Before Abraham Was, I Am. And that's next here on Family Radio.

0: Do you ever find yourself frustrated when you're not able to convince others of Jesus' deity? Or maybe you're the one always challenging others to convince you that Christ really is the promised Messiah? Well, today on Truth for Life, we'll learn an important lesson from Jesus himself. Alistair Begg is teaching from the closing verses of John chapter 8.
1: Their question is, are you greater than our father Abram who died? Jesus does not address that. He picks up on what he's already said in verse 50. Remember up there in verse 50, when they accuse him of having a demon and so on, he said very straightforwardly, I don't seek my own glory. There is one who seeks it, and he is the judge. Now he comes back to it. Now you see in verse 54, if I glorify myself, he says that would mean nothing. But he says, I am not without honor, and this glory is not self-given. I didn't come on my own accord, but I was dispatched. I was sent here. Remember that somehow in the mystery of the purposes of God in eternity, the Father and the Son and the Holy Spirit have set about, if you like, the business of salvation. And this is foundational biblical doctrine, incidentally. This is not some strange esoteric approach to understanding the doctrine of the Trinity. And so these individuals, these strict monotheists, are up against this dilemma. How can it possibly be that you, we know where you came from. We knew that you worked with your father, Joseph. We know about Bethlehem. We know about all these things. How can you possibly say this? Now, the words of Jesus, of course, are the words that the Father has given him. That is also very important, and it doesn't come in this chapter, but it comes in John chapter 12. Listen to what Jesus says. For I have not spoken on my own authority, but the Father who sent me has himself given me a commandment what to say and what to speak. In other words, if you get me, you get him. And if you get him, you get me. It so was a perplexity for them. Unless you believe that I am he said in verse 24 back in John chapter 8. Remember John chapter 8? In verse 24, he said to them, unless you believe that I am he, you will die in your sins. And so they said to him, who are you? Who are you? They're wrestling with the question of his identity. I was sitting at my desk last night, as happens to me all the time. I suddenly was transported back to 1970. And I could hear in my head Mary Magdalene's song from Superstar. Mary Magdalene, as given these words by Andrew Lloyd Webber, hasn't really much of a clue what's going on. And as you move around the community in these days, if there is any interest whatsoever in Jesus of Nazareth, most people that I encounter have already concluded with Mary Magdalene that he's a man. He's just a man, like so many others, so many different religious leaders, so many ideas out there, so many across the pages of human history. What's the big deal about Jesus? Now, these are the questions that we really ought to be having with our friends and neighbors. On the one occasion that is recorded, when Paul Simon met in London with the late John Stott, John Stott said to him, if our conversation is going to be profitable, why don't we set ourselves the task of asking the question, is Jesus Christ the person that he claimed to be? I wish I could have been able to listen in on that conversation to hear how Stott went through the material. I wouldn't be at all surprised if he didn't turn to Matthew's gospel and remind Paul that Jesus had asked the question of his followers, What's the word on the street about me? When people are talking about me, who do they say that the Son of Man is? And remember, they come back to him and they say, well, a number of people are suggesting that you're kind of a reincarnation of John the Baptist. Some think you're Elijah. Others think you're Jeremiah. By and large, they've got you as just one of the prophets. And he said to them, but who do you say that I am? That's the question. Now, what's the general consensus view of the contemporary Jewish milieu or of our contemporary context? What do people say? Well, they say all kinds of things. But Jesus says, but what do you say? You're a 10-year-old boy. What do you say? You're a successful nurse. What do you say? You're a retired gentleman. What do you say? And of course, Peter steps up and he says, well, let me answer if no one else does. You are the Christ, the Son of the living God. And Jesus says, what a genius you are, Peter. No. What did he say to him? He said, flesh and blood has not revealed it to you, but my Father who is in heaven. Remember, the scriptures say that no one can say Jesus is Lord but by the work of the Holy Spirit. It's what we saw in the prologue. He came to his own received him not, but as many as received him, to them he gave power to become the sons of God, even to them that believe in his name, who were born not of blood, nor of the will of the flesh, nor of the will of man, but born of God. Flesh and blood doesn't reveal this to you. You will never come to trust in Christ as a result of someone being able to argue you into a conclusion. Almighty God in Christ is able to speak such clarity into the life of these individuals, and they stand and look at him with their fingers in their ears. Only way that it happens. That's why we're going to pray tonight. When God opens blind eyes and softens hard hearts. Has he ever done that for you? I know not how the Spirit moves, convincing men of sin, revealing Jesus through the Word, creating faith in him. We must move on from the fact that they were dealing with this inquiry unresolved concerning Jesus' identity, and now they find themselves confronted by Jesus' claim to deity. We're not sure about your identity. Well, Jesus said, let me just make it a little harder for you. Truly, truly, I say to you, before Abraham was, I am. Your father, verse 56, your father Abraham, you keep on about your father Abraham, I get that. Your father Abraham rejoiced that he would see my day. He saw it and was glad. What is Jesus saying here? Well, he's saying that during Abraham's lifetime, which took place about 2,000 years earlier, Abraham, in that context, rejoiced to see Jesus' day. Your question, he says, was, am I greater than Abraham? The short answer, yes. That was what you wanted to know. Am I greater than Abraham who died and the prophets who died? Yes. Because Abraham rejoiced in seeing the prospect of the day when the Messiah would come. And by faith, he saw it from afar. Now, this is quite incredible and demanding. And one of the ways to deal with it is just to say, how actually that happened, I don't really have much of a clue, but we know that it happened because Jesus said that it happened, therefore let's move on. But for those of you who are not satisfied with that kind of approach, let me give you a couple of angles to pursue on your own. Because there are a whole variety of ways in which we could say in Abraham's time that he rejoiced to see Jesus' day. For example, and I can't turn to all of these in light of time, But for example, in the vision of Genesis 15, where God establishes the covenant and he walks in the mystery of that. And it says in that, that Abraham, he fell into a deep sleep. It was like he was in under anesthetic in Genesis 15. I think perhaps there in the vision. Maybe in the promise of blessing that would come in Genesis chapter 12, through your seed, all the nations of the earth would be blessed. He looks forward with the eye of faith, as it were, and he takes God at his word and he says, yeah, okay. Perhaps, actually, in the Lord's appearing in Genesis 12, because one of the questions is always about these mysterious people, Melchizedek and others, is this a pre-incarnate manifestation of the second person of the Trinity in Genesis, what is it, 18, when you have the visitor, the heavenly visitors, the three of them. Personally, I take it that two are angels and the other is a pre-incarnate arrival of the second person of the Trinity. There's so much more in it. Did he see the day in the promise of the birth of Isaac? Did he see the day in the arrival of Isaac? Did he look at the arrival of Isaac and realize that God's promise was true, and therefore that somehow or another this would lead eventually to that day when the Messiah would come from that line? I don't know. We'll have to ask him. But what he was rejoicing in was a reality that he could only see, as it were, through a glass darkly. He was rejoicing when he says to Isaac, and we read that this morning, didn't we? If we've done McShane this morning, in Genesis 22, he's, and I know I came across like that, wasn't supposed to, but it, because in Genesis 22, Isaac says to him, well, we've got all this stuff, but we don't have a lamb. Where in the world does Abraham come up with this? God himself will provide a lamb. On the mountain, he will do so. Well, there's got to be a sense somehow or another in what Jesus is saying here. You get an inkling of that, at least. And what Jesus is doing here is he's identifying the fact that all of the fulfillment of Abraham's hopes, visions, joys, and anticipations, all of them are fulfilled in his own person, in his own word, and in his own works. Ryle, who's been a help to me in these studies, at this point in his commentary, he makes a little statement. I'll share this for what it's worth. What he's addressing is the fact that too many of us read our Bibles paying far too much attention to the blank page that's in between Malachi and Matthew. Alec Mattia used to say very much along the same thing. He said, make sure that you take that page and you tear it out of your Bible. Which I'm not suggesting that you do that. I'm just having a look at mine. Yeah, so you got that blank page in the middle. I should say, well, once you get there, everything changes, you see. So how could Abraham know anything about the New Testament? This is Ryle. The plain truth is that we are too apt to forget that there never was but one way of salvation, one Savior, and one hope for sinners, and that Abraham and all the Old Testament saints looked to the same Christ that we look to ourselves. And then quoting the 39 Articles, which is the Anglican equivalent of the Westminster Confession, if you like, Article number 7, quotes, "The Old Testament is not contrary to the New. For both in the Old and New Testament, everlasting life is offered through Christ, who is the only mediator between God and man, being both God and man. Wherefore, they are not to be heard, people are not to be heard, who pretend that the old fathers, Abraham, Isaac, and Jacob, and so on, who pretend that the old fathers did look only for transitory promises. All they were looking for was a transitory promise. This is the truth that we must never forget in reading the Old Testament. This is sound speech that cannot be condemned. So what he's actually saying there is, if you like, in relationship to Isaac, not only is Abraham looking to the fulfillment in a transitory way of the provision of Isaac, but he is actually looking beyond that transitory fulfillment to a fulfillment that is found in Jesus. Now, the reaction then, and we must stop, the reaction back in verse 57, the reaction once again on the part of these fellows is much the same. So the Jews said to him, "You're not 50 years old, and have you seen Abraham?" Well, he didn't say he had seen Abraham, right? He didn't say that. He said, Abraham saw my day, and he rejoiced and was glad. Now, what they're doing is that they're doing what happens again and again. They respond crassly, if you like. They respond literalistically. They understand Jesus to be claiming to have been present on earth during Abraham's lifetime. And that would then be how he could have seen his day. And that couldn't be, because he hadn't even reached the age of retirement. Why they chose 50, I don't know, and I don't think anybody else does. Well, this couldn't possibly be. You're not 50 years old. How could you have seen Abraham? And then comes the I am. Here's Calvin. What Jesus Christ said about himself, that he was before Abraham was created, does not at all refer to his humanity. For he did not become man until many centuries after Abraham's death. And they say, well, how could you not even 50? And he lived 2,000 years ago. What are you talking about? Calvin helps us out. He's not talking about his humanity. He's talking about his eternity. What he's doing is he is taking to himself, and rightly so, the word that God used when Moses asked him, Exodus chapter 3, when I go to your people to tell them what you're telling me to tell them, who will I say sent me? And he says, you tell them that I am sent you. I am that I am. It's the verb to be. In other words, what Jesus is doing here is he's picking up what John has given us in the prologue. In the beginning was the Word, and the Word was with God, and the Word was God. Before Abraham came into existence, I am. He came into existence. I didn't come into existence. Divinity has no past. Deity has no past, no future. Deity is present. I am. I am. He doesn't say before Abraham was, I was. He says, before Abraham was a creature of time, I am. Now we have to stop, but a commentator by the name of Morgan captures this, I think. He says, that, speaking of Jesus' words, is a supreme claim to deity. These are the words of the most impudent blasphemer that ever spoke, or the words of God incarnate. You got to choose. I'm going to decide that he is an impudent blasphemer, or it's God incarnate. Now, what makes this so significant, and that's why I was saying that it kind of builds to this, is in seeing this, Jesus actually provides the answer to the previous questions. So, for example, how is it that he can claim to grant immortality to his followers? How can he say, if you keep my word, you will never see death? On what basis can he say that? Because of who he is. I am. It's also the answer to the question, who are you? Verse 25. I am. I'm God incarnate. It's also the answer to the question, how was it possible for Abraham to see his day? And so they said, well, then we'll become your followers directly. It's been a wonderful conversation and we're going to follow you. No. So they did what was prescribed in Deuteronomy should be done to somebody claiming to be other than he was. Someone claiming to be the prophet of God who wasn't the prophet of God. They picked up their stones to stone him. It's interesting that people's reaction to Jesus is often passionate like that. In Deuteronomy, there was a legitimate judicial process. That's why it was put in place. This is not a judicial process. This is a passionate, arrogant response. This is like, let's just kill him. And Jesus is hidden away. As man, Jesus flees from the stones, writes an ancient commentator. But woe to those from whose heart of stone Jesus flees. Jesus flees from the stones, but woe to those from whose heart of stone Jesus flees.
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1: Lord Jesus, thank you that you are the eternal Christ, that you share the everlasting life of the Father and of the Spirit, that you are the changeless Lord who towers over history. You're master of time, ruler of the ages, undiminished by the passing of the centuries. You're the same yesterday, today, and forever. You are still able to save to the uttermost all who come to God through you. Amen.
0: I'm Bob Lapine. Thanks for studying the Bible with us today. When Jesus healed a blind man, there were some who rejoiced, others who reviled him. Why were the reactions so divided? We'll find out tomorrow. The Bible teaching of Alistair Begg is furnished by Truth for Life, where the learning is for living.
2: Isaiah chapter 41, verse 10. Fear not, for I am with you. Be not dismayed, for I am your God. I will strengthen you. I will help you. I will uphold you with my righteous right hand.

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1: The Bible tells us that there is a great day toward which all of human history is heading unstoppably. You may not be clear about that fact. 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
1: The work of reconciliation, the work of saving sinners through his blood, the saving acts of Jesus, the saving act of Jesus at the cross, it is done with a singular day in view and a singular presentation in mind. In shedding his blood for us at the cross, the Lord Jesus, first and foremost, above all things, was preparing us for the judgment that is to come. You see, the God who created this world will one day call this world to a final accounting. The God of creation, the Bible tells us, is also the God of judgment. And that makes sense, by the way. The two actually go together naturally. If God made this world, then this world is accountable to him. It is his. And as his creatures, we must answer to him. In the judgment to come, the Bible tells us, none of us could stand on our own merits. None of us could come through that experience unscathed. None of us could hope for an acquittal. But the work of Jesus at Calvary was calculated to achieve salvation for sinners at the judgment. It was designed and planned to achieve for you and for me a not guilty verdict that we could otherwise never hope, never expect to hear. Jesus shed his blood for us in order to prepare us for that great and that coming day.
2: 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To learn more, visit EncounterTheTruth.org.
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6: 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Who is like unto thee, O Lord, among the gods? Who is like thee, glorious in holiness, fearful in praises, doing wonders? Thou stretched out thy right hand, the earth swallowed them. Thou in thy mercy hast led forth the people which thou hast redeemed. Thou hast guided them in thy strength unto thy holy habitation. 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
8: The spiritually dead person is alienated from the life of God. There is no capacity for a response. And it isn't just a question of being dead and inanimate. It's like John Eadie, the great Scotch commentator, said, it's a case of death walking. They are literal spiritual zombies because they don't know they're dead. They're still going through some motions.
9: 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Turn to Ephesians chapter 2, and you can follow along as John begins the lesson.
8: We ask ourselves often the question, what does it mean to be saved? What does it mean to be a Christian? What does it mean to be really born again? Well, here is the definition of that. And there's a lot of confusion about it. There are a lot of people, as we know, claiming to be born again today that it's very obvious don't know the meaning of it. I remember when I was speaking to a group of movie people, actors and actresses in Hollywood one time, and I presented Jesus Christ as this handsome, strikingly handsome, a dark complexioned man from India who was an actor, a young actor. And I got all finished, and he came up to me and he said, I am a Muslim. But he said, what you have said has intrigued me, and I would like to have Jesus Christ. And I thought, boy, you know, that's fabulous, because you don't have Muslims do that very, very often. So we went off in a little side room at the hotel where it was happening, and I presented Christ to him, and he prayed a little prayer, and he invited Jesus Christ into his life, and then he opened his eyes and looked at me and said, and now isn't it wonderful? He said, I have Jesus and Muhammad. And I said, I don't think you understand. Christianity is not going up to the shelf and saying, I'll take one of those, and let's see, one of those. That isn't it. A lot of confusion about what it means to be a Christian, what it means to have Christ, what it means to be born again. But if you look with me at Ephesians 2, 1 to 10, it ought to eliminate any doubt and any question, because it's here. Now remember that the book of Ephesians is concerned with what it means to be in Christ, what it means to be one with Jesus Christ, what it means to be a part of his body, the church, of which he is the head, what it means to have been master planned into the body from before the world began. We saw in chapter 1 through verse 14 that Paul presents the master plan of God in eternity past. Then in verses 15 to 23, he prays that we would understand it, that we would really get a grip on the meaning of being in Christ, what it means to be a part of God's eternal plan, what it means to have been elected, redeemed, and granted an inheritance forever with God. We've talked about the tremendous wonders of our position. All that we have in having Christ is in chapter 1. Now, Paul moves from eternity past in chapter 1 into time in chapter 2. In chapter 2, we find the Apostle Paul describing the very process of salvation, the very act of salvation, the very miracle of salvation that drew us into realizing this eternal plan. The plan is in 1. How you get in it is in chapter 2. Now, I want to tie another thing into your thinking also. The Apostle Paul is very concerned that we understand that as Christians, we are possessors of the power of God. All right? It isn't just that when you're saved, you get your sins forgiven plus nothing. No, no. You receive all the power of God. It's all there at the moment of salvation. And that's the message of verse 19 of chapter 1, where he is praying that we would understand the exceeding greatness of his power toward us who believe according to the already present working of his mighty power. In other words, Paul is praying, oh God, may these Christians know, may they know the tremendous power that is theirs in you. That's what is on his mind. He wants us to understand this power. And so he gives an illustration of it in verse 20. You'll remember we looked at it last time. It is the power with which he raised Christ from the dead and set him at the right hand. It is resurrection power. It is exaltation power. Okay? That's his first illustration. He's praying, oh God, may these Christians understand their resource, their reservoir, their power, their might, their energy. May they know what they have in having Christ. And in order to illustrate that, he says, it is the power that was so powerful, it unlocked the chains of death and set Christ free and drew him right up to an exalted place at the right hand of God. That's the power. Further, he says in chapter 2, it is the power that raised you from the dead and lifted you to the exaltation of the sons of God to sit you at the right hand of God with Christ. In other words, this is point 2. To understand the power of God, look at the resurrection of Christ and his exaltation. Secondly, to understand the power of God, look at your resurrection and your exaltation. You say, what do you mean? Have I been raised from the dead? Have I been exalted? Yes. Spiritually, that's already happened. Physically, it'll happen in the future. Someday you'll be raised out of this world physically. The redemption of the body, Romans 8 talks about, and you'll be with Christ, and you'll be in his image. Someday, the resurrection and exaltation of the body. But already, past tense, if you're a Christian, God has accomplished the resurrection and exaltation of your soul, of your spirit. And that's the miracle Paul wants to talk about in chapter 2. And in so discussing it, presents to us a great picture of the doctrine of salvation. But really, this presentation is an illustration of the power of God granted to the believer. Now let's look at it. And as we examine this, verses 1 to 10, I want you to see 6 aspects of salvation. Now, the general outline of this text is that he presents salvation in 3 tenses, past, verses 1 to 3, present, verses 4 to 6 and 8 and 9, and future, verses 7 and 10. He sees the past, the present, and the future of the Christian, what he was, what he is, what he will be as salvation takes place. And so we're looking at that. But under that general thrust, I want you to see 6 aspects of salvation. And these are the 6. Salvation is, from sin, by love, into life, with purpose, through faith, unto good works. Now, we'll give those one at a time. First, salvation is from sin. From sin. And this deals with the past. The past from sin. Look at verse 1. And you... And we'll skip the part that's italicized. If in your Bible it's italicized, that's meaning it's added and it's all right there, but we'll skip it because it picks up later in the text. And you who were dead in trespasses and sins, in which in time past, now you see we're in the past tense of the Christian life, you walked according to the course of this world, according to the prince of the power of the air, the spirit that now worketh in the sons of disobedience, among whom also, we all had our manner of life, it's past tense again, in times past, in the lusts of our flesh, fulfilling the desires of the flesh and of the mind, and were by nature the children of wrath, even as others. We'll stop right there. Now, there is probably no clearer statement on the sinfulness of man in the New Testament than that. That really delineates it. And it makes Paul's first point. You are a sinner. And you are dead. Now, if he's going to tell us about God's power is best demonstrated in resurrection. And the resurrection of Christ was demonstration number one, and your resurrection from sin is demonstration number two. If you're a Christian, you've already been raised from the deadness of sin. And maybe that's a greater miracle than physical resurrection. Look with me at verse one again. And you who were dead. Now, this describes the condition of every individual. You were dead. Now, listen to me. If you're a Christian, this is your past. If you're not a Christian, this is your present. This is where you are right now. You're dead. You see, man's trouble is not that he's out of harmony with his environment. Man's trouble is not that he can't make meaningful relationships. Man's trouble is he is dead. In 4:18 of Ephesians, it says he is alienated from the life of God. So that his deadness is not deadness in the physical, it is deadness in the spiritual. He is dead to God. His body is alive, but his inner man, spiritually speaking, is dead. You say, what does it mean to be alienated from the life of God, dead to God? The best way to see it is in reference to physical. Death. Physical death is an inability to respond. And no matter what the stimulus is, physical death means you can't react. You've been to enough funerals, and so have I, to know what physical death is. Doesn't matter what the stimulus is, no physically dead individual ever reacts to any stimulus. I remember one time I was sitting in my office over here some years back, and a little boy came banging on the door, and he was crying, and he said, "Are you the Reverend? Are you the Reverend?" And I said, "Yes." And he said, come, please, quickly, quickly." And so he took off running, and I ran after him. We ran down Roscoe Boulevard, halfway down this block, and crossed the street into a house. And I got in the house, and the lady was standing there, a young lady, and she was weeping, and the tears were running down her face. And I said, "Well, what is it? What's wrong?" And she said, "My baby is dead. My baby is dead. My baby's dead." And she pointed to the bedroom, and I walked in, and lying on the bed was a little lifeless baby of about 3 months. It was turning a funny kind of a blue color, and there was absolutely no breath at all. And I asked her if she had tried to revive the baby, and she said, "Yes, yes." And she picked up the baby, and she caressed the baby to her breast and loved it and kissed it and cried tears all over its little head, but there was absolutely no response. And soon the ambulance arrived, and they were unable to do anything. The baby was dead. And I thought to myself, you know, I'm sure that in terms of human relationships, the very strongest stimulus there is the love of a mother for a little infant. If that mother can't get a response out of that little infant, that's death. Physical death, the inability to respond. Spiritual death is the same thing. All the caresses and all of the affection and all the tears and the love of God draw out absolutely nothing. Because a spiritually dead person is alienated from the life of God. There is no capacity for a response. And it isn't just a question of being dead and inanimate. It's like John Eadie, the great Scotch commentator, said, it's a case of death walking. They are literal spiritual zombies because they don't know they're dead. They're still going through some motions. Death walking. Jesus put the two concepts together, physical death and spiritual death, in the 8th chapter of Matthew when he called a certain man to be his disciple and follow him. And the man said, "Well, I'll follow you, but first let me go home and bury my father." And Jesus said in Matthew 8:22, "Let the dead bury their dead." And he put them both together. Let the spiritually dead bury the physically dead. I've got better things for you to do. And so it is that man is in a state of death walking. 1 Timothy 5:6, Paul said, "She that lives in pleasure is dead while she lives." It's a case of Matthew when he called a certain man to be his disciple and follow him. And the man said, "Well, I'll follow you, but first let me go home and bury my father." And Jesus said in Matthew 8:22, "Let the dead bury their dead." And he put them both together. Let the spiritually dead bury the physically dead. I've got better things for you to do. And so it is that man

Of the death walker, look at it, verse 1, dead in trespasses and sins, functioning in the area of sin, functioning in the area of trespass. Now I want you to notice something. We are not dead because of sin. We are dead because we were born sinful. We are not dead because we commit sin. We don't do a sin and then die. We're born dead. That's why we sin. I always think of it this way. I am not a liar because I lie in the first place because in my heart, what? I'm a liar. A man does not kill and thus he is a murderer. He kills because he is a murderer. The Bible says that it is what comes out of a man that defiles the man. And we are dead, and that deadness functions in sinfulness. The in here in the Greek is what is called a locative of sphere. It is talking about the sphere in which we live. It is not a because of, it is an in. It is a location, a position. And by the way, the opposite of being in Christ is being in trespasses and sin. The word sins is interesting. Hamartia, very familiar word. It's a hunter's word. It means to miss the target, to miss the mark. A man shoots his arrow and misses the target. The second word, paroptoma, the word trespass, means to slip or fall or stumble or go the wrong direction. Both are true of man. And I don't know, commentators through the years have tried to make distinctions between what these two words mean. They're basically two ways of looking at the same thing. And it's just that God uses two words, and both of them in the plural, to show the totality of sinfulness that is the result of deadness. Being alienated from the life of God means total deadness, total sinfulness. Now you say, but hamartia, in the sense of missing the mark, what do you mean by that? Now watch. This is the real true biblical definition of sin. Sin is a failure to hit God's target. All right, well you say, what's God's target? Here it is, listen. For all have sinned, even, chi there, come short of the what? Glory of God. Sin is a failure to glorify God. Romans 1 says that. When they knew God, they what? Glorified Him not as God. That is sin. Sin is coming short of glorifying God. It does not mean, when we say a person is a sinner, it does not mean that they're all the same level of vile, rotten, degraded, corrupt, decaying sinners. You could have 20 dead corpses and they could all have varying degrees of decay. They'd all be dead, but different degrees of decay. And so it is in human history and humankind. All are dead, but there are variances in the decadence, in the decaying of what is left. But sin is not a question of decay ultimately. It is a question of falling short of something. In other words, now listen to this. We all understand that a robber is a sinner, and a murderer is a sinner, and a rapist is a sinner, and a liar is a sinner, and so forth and so forth and so forth. We're all clued in on that. But listen to me. Sin has much more to do with what you don't do than what you do do. You got that? Sin is really not an issue of what you do, but of what you fail to do. It is that you fail to come to the glory of God. It is that you fail, Matthew 5:48, where Jesus said, be ye perfect as your Father in heaven is perfect. And that's where we fail, right? Or as it is written, 1 Peter 1:16, be ye holy for I am holy. Glory, holiness, perfection, that's the target. And that's where we fail. Now, there may be different levels of morality, different degrees of decadence, but we all fall short. It would be as if the whole congregation from Grace all lined up on the Pacific Ocean and said, we're going to have a jump off, folks. We're going to see who can jump to Catalina. And you can have as long a run as you want. And we'll all run down to the beach and everybody jump and we'll see who gets there. Listen, we'd all end up at different levels in the water, but nobody would get to Catalina.
And the same thing is true in terms of the spiritual. There are different levels of attainment in human life. There are different levels of morality and so forth, but nobody gets to the glory of God. And nobody gets to perfection. And nobody gets to holiness.

0: That's why we only know that in Jesus Christ when His righteousness is given to us by God. You see, it is not so much that sin is what I do, it is what I fail to do. I'm trying to jump to perfection, I don't make it, and I land in the sea of sin. So my behavioral sins are simply what is left when I can't make it to God's standard. And I say that because a lot of times we meet good people, and we say, I'm a good guy. I mean, I do civic good, humanitarian good. I'm a wonderful father. I love my wife, love my kids, take care of things. I'm very generous, very kind. Listen, nobody would ever deny that, and that's very wonderful. I mean, that's a good way to be. Jesus recognized that. In Luke chapter 6, verse 33, Jesus said, if you do good to them who do good to you, what thanks do you have? Sinners do the same. Jesus said, sinners do good to each other. That's right. People do good to each other, but Jesus said, people who do good to each other are still called what? Sinners. Because sinning is not an issue of what you're doing to each other. It's not relational. You can't say, well, I'm all right because I do good to people. That isn't the point. The point is, it's what you don't do. And you don't live a holy life. And you don't live a perfect life. And you don't reach the standard which is the glory of God. That's the issue. And in Luke 11, 13, Jesus said this, if ye then, being evil, know how to give good gifts to your children, how much more shall your heavenly Father give the Holy Spirit to them that ask? In other words, he says, you know, there are people who give good gifts to their children. What kind of people are those, Lord? Evil. What do you mean, evil? Well, their evil is not manifest in the fact that they do good for their children. It's manifest in what they don't do and can't do. And that is to reach the standard of the glory of God. Let me show it to you another way. John 16, 8. And when he has come, the Holy Spirit, he will reprove the world of sin. Now watch. The Holy Spirit is going to convict people of sin. He's going to move into the hearts of men and convict them of sin. What sin? Verse 9. Of sin because they believe not on me. Now notice, the sin of which the Spirit will convict is the sin of not doing something. You see that? It's not the sin of doing something, it's the sin of not doing it. You are not living to the glory of God. You are not perfect. You are not holy because you are not believing on Jesus Christ. And no matter what else you do, you're just ankle deep in the sea, a long way from the goal. That's the problem. So, man is dead. He is dead in his inability to reach God's standard. And he falls and slips and stumbles and goes the wrong direction because of his deadness. He is a death-walking zombie manifesting a total inability to accomplish God's standard, even though from time to time he manifests some moral goodness. So he's a death-walker. Let's look at verse 2. You say, well, what environment is he functioning in? This death walker who is wandering through existence, what is the sphere in which he functions? All right, verse 2. In which in time past you walked according to the course of this cosmos, this world, this age. Stop right there. First thing he says, you are not only dead before you're a Christian, but you are functioning as a death walker, doing sins and trespasses according to the course of the world. In other words, you are a victim of the spirit of the age. People say, well, we do what we want. My football coach used to say to me, I'd become a Christian, but I want to do what I want. And I used to say to him, but you're not doing what you want. You're doing what the world dictates. You are walking according to the course of the cosmos. Now, the word cosmos here doesn't speak of a physical world. It speaks more of the ideological world of sin, the conceptual world of evil, the system of Satan, the system which he generates. In other words, the zombie, the death walker, does indulge in the sins of the times. He's right up on them. He's current. He lives according to the world's standards, the world's values, in his own time. He's conducting himself in complete harmony with the spirit of the age. The Germans call it the Zeitgeist, the spirit of the times. He just does what the world does. It is an age alienated from God, and he has a mind alienated from God. They're in harmony with each other. He just walks in the sphere of sin in the spirit of the age. The cosmos, which Satan dominates, according to John 12:31, the prince of this world, Jesus said, he dominates it, and it pressures man, and man succumbs and does what the world system tells him to do. That's total depravity. Total depravity is death walking in sin and trespass according to the spirit of the age. That's total depravity. Doesn't mean you never do a good thing. It just means you're locked into a circle that you can't escape. A death walk in the spirit of the age.
1: You're listening to Grace to You, the Bible teaching ministry of John MacArthur. The title of John's current study, Richer Than You Think. Now, today John used some, well, interesting terms to describe unbelievers. He called them zombie-like and death walkers. Makes you wonder how there could ever be hope for any of us. I mean, what can a spiritually dead person do to make himself spiritually alive? Here's how John answered that question.
2: The short answer? Nothing. That is why Jesus said to Nicodemus, you must be born from above. That's a very, very well chosen metaphor. You must be born from above. You didn't contribute to your first birth. Obviously, nobody contributes to their physical birth. And that is why Jesus used that analogy. You had no contribution to your first birth, and you make no contribution to your second birth. You didn't make a contribution to your first birth because obviously you didn't exist. Well, you can't make a contribution to your new birth because, you know, in a sense, you don't exist either. You are spiritually dead. You are a nothing, a no one, virtually non-existent. Theologians have called that the doctrine of absolute inability. Absolute inability. That is the foundation of our understanding of God's work of salvation. All the other elements of salvation come together and find their place based on this doctrine. To say it another way, the foundational doctrine on which salvation's understanding is built is the doctrine of human depravity, total depravity. This is the fundamental problem of all humanity. It is not a lack of self-esteem that is man's problem. It is not that he's out of harmony with his environment. It is that he is dead, virtually non-existent. He needs life.
1: 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Now for the entire Grace to You staff, I'm Phil Johnson with a question. How would your life change if you inherited $1 billion? Well, if you're a Christian, you have something more valuable. See what I mean? Join us again tomorrow for 30 minutes of unleashing God's truth, one verse at a time, on Grace to You.

Psalm 145, verses 5 through 7. On the glorious splendor of your majesty, and on your wondrous works, I will meditate. They shall speak of the might of your awesome deeds, and I will declare your greatness. They shall pour forth the fame of your abundant goodness, and shall sing aloud of your righteousness.

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1: The Rainbow Promise. This is Ken Ham, author, speaker, and blogger on science and the Bible. Many Christians say Noah's flood was just a localized event in Mesopotamia, but this idea doesn't come from the Bible, and it has a lot of biblical problems, including this one. If the Genesis flood was a local flood, God is a liar. You see, after the flood, God promised Noah and his descendants that the rainbow would be a sign that he would never flood the earth like that again. But if it was just a local flood, God didn't keep his promise. There have been thousands of devastating local floods since Noah's day. When we don't trust God's word, we make him out to be a liar. But the Bible says, let God be true and every man a liar.
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4: I know my transgression and my sin is always before me. See, here is a man who, unlike Saul, has faced his sin. He sees it. He doesn't minimize it. He doesn't blame it on other people. There are no excuses here. This is godly sorrow.
5: Welcome to Open the Bible with Pastor Colin Smith. And Colin, I'm sure that you have run across people in your years of ministry who have been sorry for their sin. Maybe they've even said, yeah, I know I'm a sinner, but they have not expressed godly sorrow over that sin. What would you say to that person?
6: That's a great distinction, Steve. And there's a huge difference between, oh yes, I'm sorry, and a real recognition of having grieved God and having a heart that breaks for what breaks the heart of God. Mm-hmm. And I think that that comes when there is light that comes from God to actually see my own sin for what it is. There's a godly sorrow, the Bible says, that leads to repentance. So we shouldn't just jump to repentance and say, well, now, you know, that's just being sorry and moving on. No, there's a godly sorrow that leads to the repentance, which is a change. So if there's a pattern in my life of sinning, saying sorry, but never really changing, then I've not really got to the heart of what repentance is all about.
5: You know, I don't know if it's pop psychology or what, but I've heard things along the lines of, well, God doesn't want you to be beating yourself up over this. So what is appropriate godly sorrow then?
6: Well, I think that's right. God doesn't want you to be beating yourself up, but God does call us to change. He's in the business of calling us to a transformed life.
5: Yeah.
6: And that's very different from, I'm sorry and I'm carrying on in the same regard. So we're trying to get at the heart of what repentance actually looks like. And there is a work of the Holy Spirit to bring us to an awareness of what our sin is, what our sin cost, what its effect has been on us, what its effect has been on others, and most of all, what its effect has been on Christ. Because he died for it.
5: Yeah.
6: And when I begin to see that, then something deeper is going to happen that's more than just being sorry. It's the beginning of a path of actually changing.
5: So what is true repentance? That's what we're looking at in today's message. It's titled, Distinguishing Marks of True Repentance. If you can, join us in 2 Corinthians chapter 7. Here's Pastor Colin.
4: Now, today we're coming to a very important question. How do you know if you are on the path of repentance? How do you know if you have really repented? What are the marks of being on the hidden path to a transformed life? How could you recognize or discern true repentance in another person? These are very important and very practical questions, and I want us therefore to look at the distinguishing marks of true repentance, and that subject is addressed for us in 2 Corinthians in chapter 7. So I do hope that you'll have your Bible open at the passage that has just been read as we focus particularly on verse 10 together. Notice that Paul says here that godly sorrow brings repentance that leads to salvation and leaves no regret. But he says, worldly sorrow brings death. Now, straight away, you will see from this verse that there are two very different kinds of sorrow. And the difference between them is seen most clearly in their effect or their result. There is worldly sorrow, Paul says, and that brings death. Now that's telling us something very important. It is possible to be full of regret and yet never to change. You can be sorry without ever repenting. There is a kind of worldly sorrow that does not lead to repentance, but just leads, Paul says, to death. Now that is telling us something important to grasp, that being sorry and repenting are two different things. They are not the same thing. And we're going to see some examples from the Bible today of people who were very sorry about things that they had done and yet never really changed. And their sorrow did not heal them, rather it destroyed them. That is worldly sorrow. It just brings you down, it caves you in, and eventually brings you to death itself. It makes a person bitter and angry and living in the past and full of self-recrimination and even despair. Now, nobody here wants to be there, and so it is good news that there is a second kind of sorrow. And Paul says here, there is also godly sorrow. And it's very, very different in its nature and in its results. Godly sorrow brings repentance that leads to salvation and will leave a man or a woman without regret. In other words, this godly sorrow leads to real and lasting change in your life. It takes you onto the hidden path to a transformed life, and it is the kind of sorrow that God wants all of his people to experience. And he says, it is a sorrow that will not harm you in any way. It's a sorrow that's redemptive. Verse 9, you became sorrowful as God intended, and so you were not harmed in any way. So two kinds of sorrow that lead in opposite directions, one that takes you downwards to death and the other that brings you upwards to life. And the obvious question then is, what is the difference between these two kinds of sorrow, the worldly sorrow on the one hand and the godly sorrow on the other hand? And really it boils down to one word, and that's the word godly. The sorrow that is redemptive is God-centered. God is infused into it, and I want us to see what that looks like from the Bible together today. I want to suggest three distinguishing marks of godly sorrow. That is, three evidences by which you may know with confidence that real and lasting change is going on in your life or in the life of another person. And very simply, so that you know where we're going, godly sorrow means, first, that you have light from God, second, that you have desire for God, and thirdly, that you have hope in God. These three, and we're going to see them from the scriptures together. First then, godly sorrow is distinguished by this mark, that in it you have light from God. Now let me try and paint a picture so that we can get a frame of reference here. I want you to imagine for a moment that you are in a darkened cellar. It's pitch dark, and you are struggling to find your way around. In the cellar, there are large planks of wood, heavy-filled barrels, and large suitcases full of stuff. And so you find yourself stumbling over these various things that are strewn around the cellar, though you think to yourself, if I was here for long enough, I could locate where all of these things are, and I could find my way around safely. But there's another problem. Someone else is in the cellar. You can't see that person in the darkness, and he never makes himself directly known to you. In fact, he hates you, and he wants you to stumble. And so he is constantly moving the barrels, moving the suitcases, moving the planks of wood, so that as you move around in the cellar, you keep stumbling over the same things in different places. You don't know where you're going to encounter them next. But you keep falling over the same obstacles, and you injure yourself on them again and again. Now, I paint that picture because it really is, I think, a good picture of our natural human condition. In Ephesians chapter 4 and verse 18, Paul says that we are darkened in our understanding. That is, by nature, that is our human condition, to be darkened in our understanding. In other words, our natural condition is simply that we do not see. We don't see clearly. That's why Jesus spoke in his teaching about people who are always seeing with their eyes, but never perceiving. They're always hearing, they hear many truths in church and so forth, but they're never really understanding. They just don't get it. Because this is the natural condition of the human heart, that in that inward way, we just don't see. We're in the dark. That's why Jesus spoke on one occasion, you remember, about a person who is able to identify a speck of sawdust in someone else's eye. But using a remarkable illustration, Jesus said, even if there was a plank of wood in their own eye, they wouldn't be able to see it. In other words, here's a person who has very heightened sensitivity to failure in others, but no capacity to discern or see what really needs to be changed in his or her own life. Now, that is the natural human condition, and worldly sorrow is in the first instance sorrow that cannot see. It is like the man in the cellar who injures himself repeatedly by falling over the same things many times because he does not know where he's going to stumble against them next. Now, the obvious example of this from the Bible is King Saul. And let's take a moment to think about what this looks like in the life of a real person. Worldly sorrow, the sorrow without light, the sorrow that doesn't see. We're told in the first book of Samuel that King Saul was given a special assignment by God, and he didn't do it. And so Samuel the prophet came to Saul and called him on his disobedience. When that happened, Saul came up with a whole list of evasions, excuses, a kind of spin, we would say today, to try and get out of his responsibility. But then Samuel spoke to him very directly because God had already revealed the hidden truth to Samuel as a prophet. When that happened, this is what Saul said. 1 Samuel chapter 15 and verse 30. I have sinned, but, very interesting, these words together, I've sinned, but. He says, I've sinned, but please honor me before the elders of the people. And before Israel, please come back with me so that I may worship the Lord your God. Now, you see what Saul is saying here. He's very sorry. And rightly so, because he has lost his kingdom as a result of his disobedience. So he's very sad about what has happened. He acknowledges that he's done wrong. I have sinned. But it is the kind of sorrow that does not see, which is why his instinct is to say, okay, I've sinned, but let's just now put all this unpleasantness behind us and let's go to worship, and please will you come with me, because I don't want to be let down in front of the elders and all the people. So he's saying to Samuel, oh, you're right, I was wrong, but now let's just go to church and put all that behind us. Now, that is worldly sorrow. There is no ownership here on Saul's part of his actions, nor of the problem within his heart that led him to these actions. So what happens? Remaining in the darkness, he goes on through his life stumbling over the same heart problem that was never addressed in 1 Samuel chapter 15 and stalks him and injures him again and again throughout the entire course of his life. And you can read about it in the book of 1 Samuel. You see that he continued as king, but he never changed. Worldly sorrow leads to death. Because all it is sadness about, well, you know, I did wrong and it didn't work out as I hoped, but it takes no ownership, and so there is no fundamental change in the person's life, and they continue. Saul bumbled his way through life, neither knowing God nor knowing himself, full of his own pain, full of self-pity, a misery to his family and a burden to his people.
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4: Worldly sorrow brings death because it's sorrow without light. Now, contrast that with David, who, of course, is the model of true repentance, especially in Psalm 51, where he lays out for us a pattern of what real and lasting change looks like. And in Psalm 51, where David asks God for mercy, he says this in verse 3, "I know my transgression. I know it." Now, that's a different world from Saul. "I know my transgression and my sin is always before me." See, here is a man who, unlike Saul, has faced his sin. He sees it. He doesn't minimize it. He doesn't blame it on other people. There are no excuses here. This is godly sorrow. And it's a painful thing, of course, but look at its result. It brings repentance, which leads to salvation, Paul says, and leaves no regret, for God wipes away all tears from our eyes. And you look at the contrast between Saul and David, and it's a no-brainer, isn't it? Would you want to be like Saul, or would you like to be like David? Worldly sorrow leads to death. Godly sorrow in which a man or a woman has light from above brings repentance that leads to salvation and leaves no regret. Now, I'm struck, therefore, by how often we find David in the Psalms asking God for light. Once you start spotting that theme, you'll see it's all over the Psalms. He says in Psalm 19, "Who can discern his own errors?" And so recognizing that there are things in ourselves that we just don't see, what do? You pray to God for light. And so David says, "Will you search me and try me and know me and show me? Will you shine your light upon my path? The entrance of your word gives light." The more I've looked at that theme in the Psalms and then thought about how it relates to David's experience, I'm sure that some of it must have come under the inspiration of the Holy Spirit through David's long experience of observing Saul. "Lord, I saw that man drift through his life without ever seeing what needed to be changed. I saw that in Saul and its death. Don't let me be like that, Lord. Give me light. Let your word be a lamp to my feet and a light to my path." Godly sorrow is marked by this distinguishing mark that there is light from God in which a man or a woman comes to see in the light of the Scriptures and by the work of the Holy Spirit what needs to be changed and thereby to find the power to do it. First distinguishing mark, godly sorrow means you have light from God. You're not like Saul. You're like David. Second distinguishing mark of true repentance is a desire for God. And it seems to me that this feature is particularly clear if we contrast this time, again, David, who's the model of true repentance, with, on this occasion, Esau, who goes the other way of worldly sorrow. Now, you may remember that we looked at Esau earlier in our series, and you might like to turn over to the book of Hebrews in chapter 12 for a moment here. Hebrews chapter 12 gives us the New Testament commentary on the life of Esau. And in Hebrews 12 and verse 15 and 16, we read these words. Hebrews 12, 15. See to it that no bitter root grows up to cause trouble and defile many. And see that no one is sexually immoral or is godless like Esau, who for a single meal sold his inheritance rights as the oldest son. Now, the striking thing about Esau is that he was deeply sorry about what happened in his life. In fact, I think you could make a case for saying that no one was more deeply or longer sorry in all the Old Testament than this character Esau. The book of Genesis places particular emphasis on the intensity of his regret. It talks about how he cried out when he discovered that he had lost the blessing that Isaac gave to Jacob. He wept and cried out with a loud and bitter cry. There's a kind of an agonized shriek that comes from the core of this man. And this remorse, this regret, this churning pain as to what he had lost in his life went on, and he never got over it. Never got over it. And I'm sure that if you could have met Esau, he would have told you his story with deep feeling. I was the firstborn, you know. I could have been the father of the faithful, but I lost it, and it was all my fault. And Esau blamed himself, and he never got over it. Full of remorse. And of course, remorse, which always looks backwards, repentance always looks forwards, that's the difference. Remorse kills you. It ties you to a failure in the past, and Esau never got beyond that. Grieving over what might have been. And Esau lived a life of regret, but here's the tragedy, he never changed. And the New Testament tells us just two things about him here in Hebrews chapter 12. The first is that he was bitter. See to it that no root of bitterness grows up among you, the writer to Hebrews says, that will defile many, like what happened with Esau. So he was bitter. And then the second thing that we're told in the New Testament about Esau is that he was godless. See to it that no one becomes like Esau, a godless man. Now you see, that is what worldly sorrow will do to you. It will make you bitter, and it will distance you from God.
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6: 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I mean, we're living in days where so many people experience fear and a sense of gloom, and where there's so much conflict. 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And so Grow in Faith is actually the first of a series of
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5: 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How can you tell if another person has repented? By counting his or her tears? How about by the passing of time? We'll discover the genuine marks of true repentance next time on Open the Bible.
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8: I can't think of a more perilous message to communicate to people than to stand there and announce the unconditional love of God. There is a border to the love of God. And we cannot understand the attitude of God towards his fallen creation as being exclusively one of love. Because the Bible tempers its extolling of the transcendent majesty of the love of God with these warnings of the limit of his love, beyond which there is divine wrath and there is divine abhorrence. Now, I know that what I'm saying here goes counter to a message that is being preached every day from preachers that I never find in Scripture. And it is this concept, the unconditional love of God. Where did this idea come from? That God's love is unconditional. And what does this concept communicate? Suppose I am preaching to non-believers, and I'm saying to those people, God loves you unconditionally. You know, they tell us in seminary that when you preach, you don't preach one sermon. You preach three sermons. There's the sermon that the people hear. There's the sermon you thought you preached. And then there's the sermon that was actually preached, and they're not the same. And so we have to understand that. And I asked myself, what does that impenitent, unconverted person hear when they listen to a sermon and they hear this announcement, God loves you unconditionally? Let me tell you what he hears. He hears this. Well, God loves me just as I am. I don't have to repent of my sins. I don't need a Savior. I don't have to worry about going to hell, because a God who loves everybody unconditionally won't ever send anybody to hell. So I can keep on living a hellish life just as I am and never worry again about offending God, because he cannot be offended. So unconditional is his love. I can't think of a more perilous message to communicate to people than to stand there and announce the unconditional love of God.